0: Hello.
1: Well, we will not be content until we reach every part of this country. There are some cities. 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Wherever you are, you can get us. Now, but there are many, many. We're on DirecTV also, in the Dish Network. We're also getting into Spain on a DirecTV. Our goals, well, we never plan anything. We're just working hard to keep up with the doors God opens. See, and He does it very rapidly. That's the only way we can go. But I know the Lord wants us to reach every inch of ground in this earth. He wants us. He wants His divine word to come and be in every heart, every mind, every soul, every inch of ground, every drop in the ocean, every bit of snow on the highest mountains, in the jungles. And that eternal word now is falling from the sky. In many places, nobody gets it, but that power of the word as it falls on the earth, nobody will ever understand all it does. But until we are in every state and every home in every state in America, we will not be content. So we need all of you here and all of you listening tonight to go to your cable systems. Thank those who air us. Thank them monthly. And try to get us on. If there's an area there is no cable system, then encourage people to buy a dish from the Dish Network. And get us on radio. 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We have 12 stations in America. We reach 9 million homes. But there are hundreds and thousands of radio stations. Go pick one up, for goodness sake. Pick one up and just say, hey, we got this thing. We don't know what to do with it. Now we got it. Hey, not a problem. We'll come through. All you gotta do is buy it. Listen, there's people out there. Some of you are so loaded. With money, I mean. You're so loaded, you would miss it. You could buy a radio station 10 times over. We need to cover this whole country by radio. What do you do when you get in the car? Click. What do you do when you're taking a bath? Click. You go to a hotel, they have a TV in a bathroom. Who wants to watch it in a bathroom? I mean, we got to see TV. We got to hear something. You hear it when you're drilling your teeth. You hear music, radio, when you're anywhere, in a cab, on an elevator, in a dentist chair. I expect an operating rooms are going to say, oh, you don't have pain. You don't have pain. So buy a station, all of you. It's a great tax deduction. If you don't buy a station, Uncle Sam will get it. Is that right? Does he still get it? See, we don't, as Catholics, we're so content in our little houses. And that's why I keep asking you for money. Some man said, I'm not gonna give any more. You ask for money four times a day. Hey, four times a day. It's 4 minutes a day out of 24 hours. And you're griping? Give me $2 million a month, you'll never hear my voice. Does that logic to you? Give up or shut up, you know? I can't run this network on beads, you know, you just have to have. What are you going to say when you die with all your millions? When you could have fed the people the Word of God for maybe 50,000. I just want you to know what the Lord's going to say when you die. What did you do? I amassed a million. That got to work, I can tell you. And believe me, I love the rich, the poor, and everyone between. Because without the rich, this network wouldn't have been, and a lot of things would not have been that benefit you. So it's not whether you're rich, poor, or what. That has nothing to do with it. What has to do with it is, do you love God enough to want to spread that word among those who have never known Him? That's my goal. Is that enough for you? Huh? I could tell you others, but I won't, because too much of my employees are present. And every time I say, "Oh, I had the greatest idea this morning," they say, "Ah!" Oh well, we do have fun, and we do love each other.
0: And as we continue on, our next call, we all need God's mercy. That's certainly a general statement that's always true, right?
2: Yes, it is. And, you know, we should know how to receive gifts gratefully and to see the love with which that gift was given, right? It's not the gift so much as the love with which it's given. We need to see that. And even if perhaps this wasn't the greatest artwork and you may not be able to use it in the way the donor wants, and yet you can still appreciate the intention with which it was given and appreciate them.
0: Absolutely, and I think that's the thing we all learn. We've ourselves here over the years where people have books that they'd like to get published, or a poem or a prayer that they wrote, and you know how moved they were in their own personal spiritual life to produce this and do it, and you want to make sure that you react in a most positive way, realizing at the same time you can't do everything everybody wants you to do, as Mother would say.
2: That's right. And so why are they doing it? And that's what we'll hear in another segment, that we have to do it for the love of God, that we're doing it for Him. So maybe not everybody's going to, you know, salute, you know, our project or think it's the greatest thing. And yet if we're doing it for the love of God, then He's pleased with that because of the love with which it was done.
0: Right. But we got to remember, we all need God's mercy.
1: We have another call. Hello?
3: Oh, hi, Mother Angelica. It's a pleasure to speak with you. This is Marisa from Philadelphia.
1: Thank you. What's your question?
3: I have a question. How do you not judge a priest who refuses to receive a gift that you had painted? I painted the Divine Mercy painting, and I offered it to the church, and he had refused it. And he had spoke a little bit bad words to me, and it really upset me.
1: Yeah. Well, number one, you have a right to be upset. Didn't expect that, did you? You have a right to be upset, not for yourself, but his sake. There's nothing worse when a priest acts like that. We cannot judge why he acts that way, but we do know he acts that way. That you need to pray for him, because his soul is in grave danger. You say, "Oh, you're judging." No. No, the Lord said something that allows us to judge. Not to judge motives, but to judge actions. What did he say? "By their fruit, you know them." Ah. what a priest or a religious causes scandal. Now, there are two points of scandal. First, he swore at you, and secondly, he refused this devotion to the mercy of God. When a priest acts that way, you know readily that his soul is in danger, because that is a dangerous way to feel. You expect sailors and parrots to swear, but not priests or religious. You expect sinners who don't know God to refuse anything that reminds them of God, but not priests and religious, you see. What I would do is pray for him. Very special. Jesus came and Jesus died for him. And his great responsibility before God, you see. I'd go offer my devotion to someone else. We all need the mercy of God. We all need his compassion and his forgiveness. We all need it every day. Your neighbor needs it. You need it. I need it. Forgive someone today. Will you do that before you go to bed? Maybe someone's already died. They'll know. They'll know. Whether they're in purgatory or heaven, they will know how you feel. My friends, we live in a world of great chaos and wars and every kind of evil. Last night I had to review a tape on abortion. I was so sick in my stomach when I got through. So sick. And I said, Lord, how long will you let this happen? How long, Lord, will babies be torn apart, limb by limb? How long will you allow us to live in this mire, mud of sin? How long? Well, we don't know how long. But you and I who know Jesus and have the Eucharist, God with us, the living Lord is here. No matter what anybody else says, the living Lord is here.
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6: You know, in our modern world today, we often lose sight of the fact that the founding of our great nation, the United States of America, was originally based largely on religious persecution and religious freedom. We don't talk about those sorts of things anymore, but that is really the primary focus of what has made this the greatest country in the history of the world. And not only have evangelicals and Christians of every stripe played a key role in the foundation and sustenance of this country, but Catholics have played a unique role. And as we celebrate the 250th anniversary of the birth of our nation, I would encourage everyone, just take a little trip out on the internet and search the Catholics that played a key role in the founding of our nation. I think you'll be edified, and I think it will make you only more patriotic. God bless America.
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0: And thank you so much for staying with us for part two of Mother Angelica Answering the Call for this week's program with Father Joseph Mary Wolf and myself, Doug Keck. Let's get to the next phone call. You can't live life by hindsight. You should see a number of people on Monday morning quarterbacking with, during the football season, especially here in Alabama.
2: Right, exactly. right? If only. Yeah, and Mother gives some wonderful advice, I think, because a lot of people, when they lose a loved one, they feel guilty that they might have done something different, they might have done something better to help the situation, or in this situation that they had a bad exchange before this person died.
0: Right, but that's one of those ones again. I'd like to try and think with that person and say, now that your husband's gone and he's mm-hmm. where he is, would he want you to feel that way?
2: Mm-hmm.
0: Wouldn't he
2: right.
0: forgive you? Mm-hmm. Doesn't he understand that that's just the way it is in life? Which is why it's so important for us to always keep that in mind.
2: Exactly.
0: That whoever we're talking to, how stupidly we get upset about dumb things, his mother said, don't sweat the small stuff. Because
2: mm-hmm.
0: it could be the last person you the time you talk to that person.
2: Yes, and that we are members of the mystical body of Christ, which means there really is a true and deep union in charity between we who are on earth, those in purgatory, and those in heaven. And so Mother says, you can, through Christ and in Christ, you can say that you're sorry for the words that you said.
0: Right, even now. But you can't live by hindsight.
10: We have another call. Hello?
11: Sister Angelica.
10: Yeah, where are you from?
11: Pennsylvania.
10: Good.
11: You're speaking on guilt this evening. I'm living with an awful thing in my life right now.
10: Why?
11: I lost my husband this past Easter Sunday. I found him in the garage dead with a heart attack.
10: Oh.
11: And I said some awful bitter things to him the day before he died. And I never had a chance to ask for his forgiveness. And I don't know how to deal with it. I read my Bible every day.
10: Ask him now. What is his name?
11: Robert.
10: Wait, will you repeat after me?
11: Yes.
10: Okay. Robert.
11: Robert.
10: My husband.
11: My husband.
10: I'm very sorry.
11: I'm very sorry.
10: For all the things I said to you.
11: Of all the things I said to you?
10: I didn't know you were ill.
11: I didn't know you were ill.
10: I didn't know you needed me.
11: I didn't know you needed me.
10: But I needed you.
11: Pardon me?
10: But I needed you.
11: I needed you.
10: And now?
11: And
10: you
11: now?
10: You have seen God face to face.
11: You have seen God face to face.
10: Pray for me.
11: Pray for me.
10: As I pray for you.
11: As I pray for you.
10: And know.
11: And know.
10: I love you.
11: I love you.
10: Amen.
11: Amen. But I did know he was ill, sister.
10: Huh?
11: I did know that he was ill. He had had two prior heart attacks.
10: Well, hindsight is always 20/20 vision. And you can't go by that. Since you said that prayer, you see your husband now has seen God. He is totally compassionate now. He pardons easily because he has seen the Lord, and all he wants to do now is see the Lord. One thing you can do is offer masses for his soul. Say your rosary for him every day. And get him closer and closer to Jesus. That'll be your compassion. See, don't just lie in your guilt. That's not good guilt. Do something now to alleviate his pain and his suffering. Now is the time you can show compassion. Do that. And one day, suddenly, you're going to feel a peace. And you'll know he's okay. He's with God. In the meantime, just pray for him and try to do other good things for your neighbor. God loves you. That's the best news of all.
0: And wrapping up this week's program, we have prayer for a successful operation. I think of how many times Mother probably responded to people who were dealing with this exact kind of situation, right?
2: And, of course, no one is required to stay in an abusive situation. And apparently it was in this situation that She was able to get a declaration of nullity in her marriage. Mm-hmm. We know the sterilization for contraceptive purposes is never permitted, that intentional sterilization. A side effect, like, for example, a woman later on may need to have a hysterectomy or something like that. That's permissible, but never for a contraceptive purpose.
0: Right. Exactly. And you had a situation where she kind of turned her life around, mm-hmm. and is trying to do the right thing going forward. And though she doesn't have to get it reversed, she's mm-hmm. decided to get it reversed because of the life she's leading now. And she's asking for prayers that mm-hmm. be God's will.
2: And childless couples, too, of course, can support life. I know my dad's brother and his wife were unable to have a children. They had 3 adopted children, and we never thought of them any differently. They were my first cousins, you know, so we grew up together, and that's the way they treated them, of course, too. They were their children of their hearts.
0: Of course, they had to do all the tough jobs on the farm and early in the morning, but other than that, we treated them exactly the same. Let's talk about prayer for a successful operation.
10: We have another call. Hello?
12: Hello, Mother Angelica. How are you?
10: Fine. Where are you from?
12: Cleveland, Ohio.
10: Oh, great. What's your question?
12: I have a question and a comment. I was raised in a very strict Italian Catholic home with a very, very controlling mother, and I was married and married into an Italian family with another controlling mother and then a controlling husband. And this lasted about 15 years, you know, very abusive, alcoholic marriage. And through that, I have asked God's forgiveness and gone to confession and got very involved in my church for an act that was done. I had a tube ligation done about 6 years ago. And I have recently remarried a very wonderful Catholic husband who does not have any children. And we would like, if you could say a special prayer for us, that we may together be able to get the money together to go and have this reversed so that we may live in God's life and have more children.
10: Is that your question?
12: Well, yes, I'd like if we could say a special prayer for this.
10: Yeah. Okay. Lord God, you know we all make mistakes, Lord. I ask you to return this woman's faith to her, as you seem to have done already. We ask, Lord, that you may have this operation be successful, and that if it is thy wondrous and holy will, she may have children again. We only ask, Lord, that your will be done. Let her find peace and joy only in that will. We ask this in the name and the power of Jesus and Mary. Amen.
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4: Welcome to Catholic Blitz, and today in the hot seat is Father Ken Briganti. 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
4: All right, your question is, can someone be rebaptized? And you have 1 minute.
5: No. Next question. Okay. The long answer would be, baptism belongs like with confirmation and holy orders. We call that an indelible mark. You only receive baptism once, confirmation once, you're ordained a deacon once, you're ordained a priest, and those who are bishops are ordained a bishop once. Now, so it leaves this indelible mark on your soul that even when you die and you go into heaven, it is there for all eternity. Now, other sacraments like penance and Eucharist and anointing of the sick, you can receive multiple times. And then matrimony, well, obviously you can only marry once, but if your spouse dies, then you can have the sacrament again. I hope that answers it.
4: Okay. Good job. Come back again for more Catholic Blitz.
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0: Welcome to Live with Passion. I'm Father Cedric Pizzegna. So glad that you decided to tune into the program. Psalm 51 is a psalm that we religious pray every Friday. King David wrote it, and he prays, "Create in me a clean heart, O God. Put a new and steadfast spirit within me. The sacrifice acceptable to God is a broken spirit, a broken, contrite heart, O God, you will not spurn." I want to talk with you about the heart, but not the physical heart per se. I want to talk about the center of your being, your innermost being, your heart. In the Bible, this occurs like 1,200 times. This is a core teaching. Core is another word for heart. Core teaching in the Bible has to do with our heart. I heard a song by Bruce Springsteen growing up, and he would sing, "Everybody's got a hungry heart, everybody's got a hungry heart, everybody's got a hungry heart." And that's so true. Everybody's got a hungry heart. Not so much this beating heart, but the core of our being, our innermost being. What is our heart? What is the concept from the Bible? Well, if you look at Google and you Google heart, you'll see all kinds of images and a definition, and it'll talk about the organ that resides in your body. On Valentine's Day, we give out hearts. One out of four types of cards are hearts. Of course, spades, clubs, and diamonds are the others. There was even a musical group called Heart. Growing up in the 70s and 80s, used to listen to their music. On my heart, I have a heart. This is our passionist sign, and within that sign is a heart. And the words mean the passion of Jesus Christ. We have a motto, may the passion of Jesus Christ be always in our heart. Now, we're not talking about this beating heart that's going on right here. We're talking about our innermost being, and that's what the Bible talks about. Our core, the center of our being, our conscience, our memory, our consciousness, our identity, who we are. It's where we think, emote, decide, and judge. It's who we are. That's our heart. And the Bible is very concerned about our heart. I'll talk in a little while about some of the problems that our heart has, and we need to come for healing. And that's what this episode is all about. But we can have a faithful heart, a restless heart, a wayward heart, a brave heart, wandering heart, hard heart, wild heart, good heart, humble heart, all kinds of hearts. When somebody is abusive, they're called heartless. David, from the Bible, we are told, had a heart for God. And if today you hear God's voice, this is one of the Psalms, if today you hear God's voice, harden not your heart. We can harden our heart. That's one of the problems that we get into when we look at our heart biblically. We can harden it by doubting God. We can harden it by perpetual sinning and not listening to what God is telling us. And eventually our conscience becomes seared and our heart becomes hard. And then it's hard to experience God's presence. This series is all about how God is with us. I have entitled this episode, Open Heart Surgery. Open heart is totally different than a hardened heart. Open heart has to do with being humble and open and ready to receive, and I'll talk about that in a minute, but I want to look at what the Bible says about our heart. We have to understand, we are a fallen race. Through original sin, all of us are infected, every one of us, no matter how good we think we are. Often we look at ourselves through rose-colored glasses and we look at everybody else through a magnifying glass and we judge them and talk about them. That's part of our heart condition. The truth is we are fallen. We're very good. We're made in God's image. It's right from the Bible. We're very good. And we are made in God's image. We're blessed, but yet we're sinful and we're fallen. We have a fallen heart. David wrote in Psalm 51, O see, in guilt I was born, a sinner was I conceived. And he prayed for washing and purification. That's the reading that I read for you. The theme of this series is, I am with you, talking about how God is with us, and God is the one that needs to do the purification with our open heart. Because God is with us, his great work is to bring us to wholeness and holiness. And it all begins in the heart.

What that scripture means isn't so much that we grow physically like Jesus, of course, but that we develop a heart like Christ. Jesus' heart was meek, strength under control, and humble. Humility, think of humus soil. It's that dark, black, rich soil. And when you plant something into it, it's receptive, and it's fruitful, it's fertile. I love what James says, humbly receive the word with its power to save you. Humbly receive the word. Learn from Jesus. You do this by reading and studying what Jesus taught, as I said. It shapes our thinking. You be open, open heart surgery. And as disciples, we are learners. The truly educated person never stops going to school. A humble heart knows of its need for God.

Some people just have suffering and they're mad at God. But rather, the saints have taught us, let your suffering bring you closer to God. Let it deepen you. Let your suffering purify you. As I said, go from the superficial to the supernatural.

0: Allow your sufferings to speak to you and to purify your heart. In addition, David in Psalm 51, now we're talking about the healing of the heart. I've talked about grace. I've also talked about suffering. Another way for healing, David prayed for a humble, contrite heart. And he said, a humble, contrite heart, contrite means sorrowful, repentant. David said that a contrite heart you will not spurn, O God. He said that in Psalm 51. Contrite heart, of course, a sorrowful heart. And in the Catholic Church, we celebrate the sacrament of reconciliation. As a Catholic priest, this is a major ministry for me. People come before me and talk about their sins. That's right from James. Confess your sins to one another that you may be healed. I've talked about this before, but there's a great catharsis that comes, a great healing that comes as you confess your sins. I see people with humble hearts confessing their sins, and some of these sins are pretty deadly. We'll just put it that way. And I always tell folks when they come before me, they're very vulnerable and very open, very intimate. I always tell them, be the person you are right now when you leave. Because I see them in a very humble state, very open state, very honest person. And if they can just continue with that, that humble and contrite heart, they'll be pleasing to God. The confession of sins brings healing. It's a resurrection sacrament. And that's one of the ways that you come to the healing of your heart. Confess your sins to one another that you may experience healing. And through confession, pride can change to humility, lust to purity, selfishness to selflessness, and gluttony to self-control. So I've talked about the healing of the heart through your suffering, through repentance. If you're a Catholic, by going to confession. Even if you're not Catholic, confess your sins to God and maybe to a trusted friend. And then Proverbs 4:23 tells us to guard our heart, for out of it flow the springs of life. We are responsible for the state of our heart. You might say, well, I was abused and these things have happened to me and it wasn't my fault. And that's partly true, but you're still responsible for what you do with your life from now on. And the scriptures clearly tell us to guard our heart. The heart is like a sponge that absorbs all the stuff of life. You watch the news too much, you're going to get negative. Too much sports, you're going to be separated from God. Pornography is a great evil. Gambling, Jesus said, live by the sword, die by the sword. You are responsible for your heart health. And evil is trying to sow doubts in you and distract you and harden your heart, pull you away from God. You must resist. Guard your heart at all costs. Avoid negativity and become positive. Along with our efforts now, I've talked about guarding your heart, going to confession. I've talked about coming to Christ, learning from Him. That's really important. I've talked about learning from your suffering. These are things we can do. We don't just show up on earth and say, okay, I've got original sin. I've got a heart that's fallen. We are responsible for the state of our heart. And we will be judged by what we did and how we took advantage of the opportunities. Now let's go back to grace. I started with grace, and the great promise of God is one of grace. This is Ezekiel 26. This is one of the great promises in the Bible. God says, I will cleanse you from all your impurities and from all your idols. I will give you a new heart, put a new spirit within you. I will take away your stony heart, give you a natural heart. You will be my people, and I will be your God. Wow. That is so good. When push comes to shove, we need grace. They used to go to the desert. They, the early church fathers, they would go into the desert because they realized that their heart, they wanted purification. They wanted to get away from the culture that was corrupting them. They went into the desert and they prayed a prayer of mercy. Lord Jesus Christ, Son of God, have mercy on me. Very beautiful prayer. I'm going to invite you right now to trust in God's grace and simply, like those desert fathers and mothers that went out to the desert for the purification of their heart, give your heart to Jesus. Some of you need to go to confession. Please do. Give your heart to the Lord in confession. Let your sufferings purify you. Rely upon grace. Learn from Jesus. And most of all, trust in grace. And I simply pray, and you follow along with me as I pray, Lord Jesus Christ, Son of God, have mercy on me. And as you pray with me, as you've watched this episode, I pray that you'll get a sense of where your heart is at. Realize that God wants to give you a new heart and a new spirit. And as you give your life to Jesus, may you experience new life, regeneration, and the cleansing of your heart. And may Almighty God bless you, the Father, the Son, and the Holy Spirit. Amen. Don't just live, live with passion.
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8: Today, I still think just hearing the Word of God, which is meant to be proclaimed and it's meant to be heard and it's meant to be filled with human passion, and you can't do that with writing. You can more or less imply emotion, imply conviction, imply desire, imply revulsion, etc., but you really hear it from people's mouths. You hear it on the radio. I think hearing the Word is really as effective as it gets, because you get both the intellectual content, you get the emotional depth, you get the sense of conviction, you get the rhetorical flourish, but above all, I think what you really get is a sense of the person behind the voice, and of course, the voice behind the person behind the voice, which is God Himself, mm-hmm. through the radio. Just remember the need for that big pulpit, that community of getting Catholics together around real issues that can resist some of the popular culture's tendencies to undermine the whole fabric of culture and society, and especially Christian fabric, culture, and society. Remember also the evangelization potential of radio, which is enormous in terms of reverts and converts. It just helps all of us with that greater atmosphere of prayer, of devotion, reminding us of what's really important and what's not really important. And so may Almighty God bless all of you, and may He send His Spirit of wisdom down upon you to inspire, guide, and protect you, to help you to make decisions that will forward the evangelization, the good word of Jesus Christ through the Catholic Church in your community, through Catholic radio and whatever other means you want to choose. Father, Son, and Holy Spirit. Amen.
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10: 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Knights of Columbus Communications Chair Tim Dunn and Washington State Council Deputy Greg Mahoney bring you the stories about community efforts that change lives for the better. These are Knights in Action. Now, here are your hosts, Tim Dunn and Greg Mahoney.
11: Welcome back to Knights in Action. This is Tim Dunn. I am the State Communications Director for the Washington State Knights of Columbus. With me is our now immediate past State Deputy, Greg Mahoney.
12: That's right. Yeah, welcome to Dang, and it's good to be here with you again, Tim. And yes, and that title has a special ring to it right now.
11: Because you're not the State Deputy That's anymore. Right. But we'll talk about that in another show. And with us today is the state advocate for the Washington State Council, Dang Nguyen. Dang, how are you today?
13: Oh, I'm great. Great to be here.
11: We're going to talk with Dang today about a special program that he's working on, a wheelchair mission to Vietnam. But first, Dang, why don't you give us some background on yourself?
13: I joined the Knights 2010. And then I became Grand Knight almost immediately, 2011, they named me Grand Knight. And then I became district deputy. And, you know, over the years, I just kept progressing. Obviously, last couple of years was state warden, and now just starting my term here as a state advocate.
11: That's great. Well, I'll blow your horn a little bit since I work with you a lot. So Dang has been responsible for really upgrading a lot of our back-end computer systems. And those of you that follow us online will see that some of what we do has changed a little bit and just basically looks a little bit more modern, and we use some more modern back-end tools. But that's not why we're here today. We're here to talk about a program that Dang is working on. So, Dang, why don't you sort of start with the program, how it came to be, and why you're involved. Let's first start with how it started.
13: Sure. Well, it's all around the American Wheelchair Mission, and as some of our people might know, they have programs all around the world, and the mission is to provide wheelchairs to the disabled and in need. 2011, there was a similar mission to Vietnam that involved California and BC Yukon councils that brought wheelchairs there. And it so happened that was kind of around the same time I was joining. And so I read that article. They had an article in the Columbia Magazine. And that's kind of been, it was always in the back of my mind that I wanted to do something like that, right, mm-hmm. with the Knights. And when the opportunity came to me last fall in 2024, I was actually leading an effort to bring some Vietnamese members of St. Anthony's Parish in Spokane. We were going to do an exemplification for them, bring some brochures out and everything. And I was put in touch with, at the time, he was the immediate past state deputy of the Washington, D.C. jurisdiction. Mm-hmm. His name is Lay Nguyen. And so we got to talking, and he said that he was working on this project to bring wheelchairs to Vietnam. And I said, oh, really? You know, I was something that I was really interested in. And so we did some fundraising. He had already started the program. Mm-hmm. And the program was to raise enough money to purchase 280 wheelchairs from the American Wheelchair Mission.
11: Okay. So
13: the goal there at the,
11: yeah. Yeah. So sorry to interrupt, Dang. Let's take a step back. So, where did you fund? How did the ideas for funding come about?
13: Well, his Lay's title is also the Supreme Vietnamese Council Liaison. So his kind of job with Supreme is to travel around the country and bringing more Vietnamese prisoners into our order. So that's how I got involved with him. And he started the fundraising, and I basically helped him at the very end mm-hmm. to get us over the goal.
12: Yeah, the Dang, you mentioned with regard to the wheelchair program kind of being the impetus for you to join the Knights. Now, let's harken back a few years. You were a program director for the state even before you became state warden. And right. you mentioned with regard to that it was the program that encouraged you to join. So how about elaborate about that when we're trying to appeal to Catholic men to join the order? Is it, would you say that programs are a big part of it?
13: Oh, yes. I have, during my time as the program director, you've heard me say it more than once, program drives membership because men join not to sit in a meeting, but they want to help their community. And that really was something that I was had held close to myself as well.
12: Right, right.
11: You started this back in 2024, Dang, and volunteering yourself to be involved in it. What's your involvement now?
13: Well, so like I traveled. There were many parishes that had Vietnamese parishes and members, and I just went there to both recruit members into our order. Mm-hmm. And also to promote this fundraising program. And in doing so, I was not able to get any new members in at the moment, except we had 9 members join us in Spokane on the western side of the state. We're still working on those members. But we were able to raise, at one point, St. George in South Seattle. In one mass, we did a second collection, and we raised over $2,300 at that one mass.
11: Wow.
13: And they were the parish that kicked us over the threshold to be able to place the orders.
12: That's terrific. How many councils participated in this program for this particular mission?
13: Well, just from Washington State, I visited 3 parishes. But Lay, he himself, he visited councils in Texas, mm-hmm. New York, and California.
11: So this isn't just a Washington State Knights of Columbus issue. This is a Supreme Knights of Columbus concern that you're participating in, correct?
13: Yes, yes. And so how I'm involved now is that I became the co-chair, as Lay was the chairman for that. I became co-chair with him. And he and I came up with a few brochures and things like that to help with the program.
12: Right.
13: And so now he is not able to head the mission to Vietnam, so I will actually be going over there on my own. And I'd like to bring a few family members and anyone else who would like to go. We can all go together and be part of the distribution.
11: So, Dang, is what you've been doing, is that – With the wheelchair program for Vietnam, is that in conjunction with developing councils and new councils and roundtables to help support the Knights and help support this program?
13: Yes, and in fact, we started a roundtable in Spokane with St. Anthony's Parish is now a roundtable with mm-hmm. St. Charles Council 8137 over there, where we recruited 9 new members. And on this side of the state, I've been visiting many parishes, and Father Khan Nguyen, he's the pastor of a parish family over in West Seattle. Mm-hmm. That includes St. Francis of Assisi in Berrien, and also Our Lady of Lourdes in South Seattle. He has actually reached out to us now, and I'm working with Grand Knight of that council to develop a roundtable at Our Lady of Lourdes. And what Father wants actually this time around is not a separate council, but he wants a combined council of all of his parish families. So I'm working with them mm-hmm. to develop that.
11: Right. And those are things that we're going to start talking about later in this year, probably towards next year, is with the Partners in the Gospel program here on the west side of the state, how we mm-hmm. how we sort of work through things like that. But good to hear that that's beginning. So one last question before we take our break. You've talked about fundraising and, you know, all the monies to do that. What's the number of chairs that you're going to be taking over there at this point?
13: Well, I'm not actually taking any chairs over there. We are ordering them through American Wheelchair Mission, and mm-hmm. it's an entire container of wheelchairs. So there's 280 wheelchairs in one container. They'll be shipped directly to Ho Chi Minh City, where we are working with Caritas Vietnam. Mm-hmm. And they will, once they receive those wheelchairs, they'll let me know. And that's basically when I start booking airfare and things right. like that and hotels, and we'll head over there. Yeah.
11: And for more on that, stay tuned, because we're going to take a break here. This is Tim Dunn and Greg Mahoney, along with our state advocate, Dang Nguyen, talking about the Wheelchair Mission to Vietnam. We'll be back after this break.
14: Knights in Action is taking a short break. Please stay with us.
12: Prayer for the canonization of Blessed Michael McGivney. God our Father, protector of the poor and defender of the widow and orphan, you called your priest, Blessed Michael McGivney, to be an apostle of Christian family life and to lead the young to the generous service of their neighbor. Through the example of his life and virtue, may we follow your Son, Jesus Christ, more closely, fulfilling his commandment of charity and building up his body, which is the church. Let the inspiration of your servant prompt us to greater confidence in your love, so that we may continue his work of caring for the needy and the outcast. We humbly ask that you glorify Blessed Michael McGivney on earth according to the design of your holy will. Through his intercession, grant the favor I now present. Through Christ our Lord. Amen.
15: Prayer for the game of life. Dear God, help me be a good sport in the game of life. I don't ask for an easy place in the lineup. Put me anywhere you need me. I only ask that I can give you 100% of everything I have. If all the hard drives seem to come my way, I thank you for the compliment. Help me to remember that you never send a player more trouble than he can handle with your help. And help me, Lord, to accept the bad breaks as part of the game. May I always play on the square, no matter what others do. Help me study the book so I'll know the rules. Finally, God, if the natural turn of events goes against me and I am benched for sickness or old age, help me accept that as part of the game too. Keep me from whimpering that I was framed or that I got a raw deal. And when I finish the final inning, I ask for no laurels. All I want is to believe in my heart I played as well as I could and that I didn't let you down. Amen.
16: The Divine Praises. Blessed be God. Blessed be his holy name. Blessed be Jesus Christ, true God and true man. Blessed be the name of Jesus. Blessed be his most sacred heart. Blessed be his most precious blood. Blessed be Jesus in the most holy sacrament of the altar. Blessed be the Holy Spirit, the Paraclete. Blessed be the great Mother of God, Mary most holy. Blessed be her holy and immaculate conception. Blessed be her glorious assumption. Blessed be the name of Mary, Virgin and Mother. Blessed be Saint Joseph, her most chaste spouse. Blessed be God in his angels and in his saints. Amen.
14: More than pancake breakfast and fish fries, Knights in Action is back.
11: Welcome back, folks. This is Tim Dunn, the Washington State Knights of Columbus Communications Director, along with Greg Mahoney, our immediate past state deputy. And today we're talking with Dang Nguyen, our state advocate, about the wheelchair mission to Vietnam, continuing our discussion from the first half. So, Dang, you talked about a full container of wheelchairs through the American Wheelchair Mission. Can you elaborate on that again? You talked a little bit about Caritas Vietnam and how is that organization brought together, and how do they do their work?
13: Well, Caritas Vietnam is another international charity organization, but they focus with us over in Vietnam. And what they will do for us is we have 280 wheelchairs, and there are 27 dioceses in Vietnam. Mm-hmm. So they will help us identify 10 recipients at each of the dioceses, and then they will let us know where those locations are, and we'll just go out with them and do the distribution. And then there will be a final group of 10 wheelchairs that will be distributed to a community of retired priests and nuns.
11: So does Caritas Vietnam work with to work directly with the archdioceses and the bishops and the priests?
13: Yes, they do. Yes, they do.
11: Okay. And so then those wheelchairs, we hope, will get blessed at some point.
13: I think so. There will be priests and nuns with us,
11: right.
13: And we will definitely make that happen.
11: Yeah. Yeah. It's always good to do that. So who else besides those 27 dioceses will get wheelchairs?
13: Well, there is a community of priests and nuns, retired priests and nuns, so that community will get another 10 wheelchairs.
12: Yeah, that's terrific.
11: Yeah.
12: This, of course, is a mission that's going to have a huge impact in local communities there. So I want to circle back to your days as program director, and now that you've gone through the state warden role, too, as a state officer, you've kind of seen the impact that programs have just in this state. But so what, the Knights of Columbus has often is well known for its charitable acts and its charitable work. And why do you think that's attractive to men in general and to families in general?
13: Well, families, they just want to put their faith into action. Father, all of our priests talk about it a lot, but the Knights have really led the way in these efforts to put those men into action. So a lot of families, the women are very active, but the Knights give the men a way to also contribute to their community.
12: Right. Yeah, you're saying it enables them to put the faith in action. And it kind of reminds me of that saying, faith without works is what? Dead.
11: Mm-hmm.
12: And so I think that's what really is attractive with about the Knights of Columbus in general. So, again, this is just another great opportunity to where we can reach out and really be impactful in our communities. And not only locally, but also in a global aspect, too.
13: Yep. And as I'm traveling and talking to the Vietnamese community, it's a challenge because there's not we don't have a council in Vietnam, and so I'm doing a lot of education-wise of what are we doing as Knights, why are Knights there. A lot of the community knows us from our fourth degree.
12: Yeah.
13: They see their uniforms and they see the honor guards, but they really don't understand why do we need another organization in the parish.
12: Right. Well, perhaps you mentioned there's no council in Vietnam. Maybe this will be the seed for a future council there, or a few councils there in Vietnam. What do you think?
13: Well, anything can happen. God can make things happen.
12: Yeah, absolutely, absolutely. Of course, the Supreme Council will have a huge role in that too. But you never know. Just by these wonderful programs, it's amazing what could result later.
11: So you talked about that last mission in 2011. What was the results of that? What feedback did you have? What other things are out there from that?
13: Well, there was a lot of publicity from that. The Supreme sent a camera crew with that mission.
11: Mm-hmm. Mm-hmm.
13: There's a lot of YouTube videos out there with showing the mission, and American Wheelchair themselves has gotten a lot of impact from that. If you just they have a video there, it's very impactful. If you watch that without shedding a tear, I would question your humanity.
11: So if somebody wanted to see that video, they could just search for.
13: I would search for American Wheelchair Mission Vietnam, and then include Knights of Columbus in there as well.
11: Okay. Yeah, that's
13: they have,
11: good.
13: They have many missions around the world, and if you search for Knights of Columbus, you'll find it.
12: You know, the this last mission, the before this one was 2011, so it was quite a few years that lapsed between that one and, of course, this one that you're going to be going on. So is there any move to do more, with shorter breaks in between, or, you know, just perhaps more on a frequent basis, or is there not the need for that? Do you know?
13: Well, there is a need, and I would definitely like to do more of them. Right now, it's me and Lay, and obviously we can't travel around the country, but if we can recruit more of our Knights to be able to be involved in this, there's opportunities, and we've already laid the groundwork, and we have the connections with Caritas helping us and American Wheelchair Mission. It's not just one of our councils doing this, but it's a group effort.
12: Right.
11: Is there a way that either the State Council or Supreme can help drive funds and drive a funding effort for this?
13: Well, the way we're approaching it today is we're letting the councils and parishioners help us with the fundraising. In fact, on this trip, I'm paying for my own airfare and lodging once I'm over there.
11: Mm-hmm.
13: So the fundraising that we did was completely to raise money for the getting those wheelchairs ordered in place.
12: Mm-hmm. Mm-hmm. Is this program still being, are you still collecting, or at this point that piece is done?
13: No, that piece has been done. We back in March when we collected the money at St. George in Seattle, that right. put us over the goal. And so as soon as that was made, we put the order in with American Wheelchair Mission. And so at this point, we are just in a holding pattern until they tell us the chairs have been completed.
12: Sure.
13: They're actually being assembled as we speak. They don't keep these in a wheelchair, but we place the orders and they've started manufacturing the wheelchairs for us, and they will ship them directly to Vietnam.
12: Mm-hmm.
11: And these are actually quite high quality wheelchair too, correct?
13: Yes, they are the high quality wheelchairs that we've seen on the Supreme's website with our orders, branding, and everything like that. Mm-hmm. They are very good. Many of the roads, especially if you go into the rural areas of Vietnam, there are dirt roads and rocks, and you need a high quality wheelchair to get to those places.
11: Yeah, you'll see some of them. You'll see some of those Knights of Columbus wheelchairs in your various local parishes. There's been efforts over the years to get the Knights wheelchairs in there, so you can have it, say, in your back room should somebody need it for whatever purpose at your local parish.
13: I would encourage all parishes and councils to
12: right.
13: get at least 5 or 6 wheelchairs and just store them. You'll be surprised at the need once people know that they're available.
12: Absolutely.
11: Right. And in addition, you can also, if you want to donate locally, the Knights still has, we talked about this a couple of episodes ago, KC Help, which will take donations, and they'll, you can buy wheelchairs that would go to there too.
13: Here in our state, we would like people to donate to our Columbus Charities,
11: right.
13: which is our state council's charitable arm, where we would be able to purchase those wheelchairs.
11: On behalf for KC Help, right?
13: Yes.
11: So, is there any other help that you need or the Vietnamese community needs from the Knights of Columbus?
13: At this point, our local community here, we need to reach out more. There's a lot of opportunities, a lot of members mm-hmm. in those parishes that are not Knights.
11: Right.
13: And if they know what we do, I think there is a lot of opportunities for new members to be joining our order.
12: All right. So if there was anybody that was interested in perhaps participating in this program, the one that you're helping to organize now, is it possible for them to participate in this program? And then if it is, then who would they contact for more info or information?
13: Well, absolutely. They could contact me. I would be more than happy to have a few more members coming along on the delegation. Of course, we don't have a budget to pay for everyone's travel and lodging.
12: Right.
13: Like I said, we are doing that ourselves. But it will be worth it to go and be part of the distribution.
12: And how should they contact you, Dang?
13: Well, come to our state website, and you'll just find me in the contact us. Look for state advocate, and you can send me an email through the website.
11: Mm-hmm. That website is kofc-wa.org, and you'll actually see a number of our state officers have articles every month that will scroll by, and you can see Dang's picture and his contact information all available there.
12: Yeah.
11: So Dang, we've talked about the funding and the mission and all of that, but I think the big question is, when are you going?
13: That is a big question. Actually, as soon as the wheelchairs have been made and manufactured, they will be shipped to Vietnam. And at that point, Caritas Vietnam will contact me, and they will let us know. At this point, we know that it will be sometime in late September and early October.
11: Okay.
12: Oh, very good.
11: Very good. So as we close up, Dang, I think I can maybe speak on behalf of Greg. We think this is just a wonderful and an awesome program.
12: Absolutely, yeah.
11: That is going to be wonderfully beneficial to those folks. And on behalf of the Knights of Columbus and the state of Washington, we offer our prayers for you and for the mission as you go over there. And I would ask that Knights reach into your pocket, pull out your rosary, and say a rosary for Dang and his wheelchair mission, because it's going to be a lot of effort for them.
12: That's right. And I just want to offer my personal thanks to you, Dang. You know, you did this on your own volition and desire, and at the same time that you were the state warden, and so you had a number of responsibilities, and you took this additionally on as a personal commitment. So thank you. You're doing God's work, and it'll pay off tremendously.
13: It was my pleasure. I feel blessed to be able to have this opportunity to go, and like I said, this is why we are Knights. We are out there to put our faith into action.
11: Wonderful. Well, on behalf of Dang Nguyen, our state advocate, and Greg Mahoney, our immediate past state deputy.
12: Yep.
11: This is Tim Dunn. I'm still the Washington State Council Communications Director, and you've been listening to Knights in Action.
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17: Father Gerald Murray.
18: No, it is a wonderful occasion. 250 years of freedom. That includes the first freedom, freedom of religion. So Catholics came to the United States in search of religious freedom. And the Catholics have contributed greatly to the United States. We have to say, in divine providence, the United States is a place where the Catholic Church has been able to exercise her prerogatives to preach the gospel, to celebrate the sacraments, to educate youth, to take care of the sick, to assist the poor, to help with orphans. Done all of those things, and without government interference, because, of course, in the United States, we believe that the people are sovereign, and they've determined that they want a free country. And thank the Lord for that. So, yeah, there's a lot to be grateful for. I just thank the Lord that the United States had an open and welcome place for people to come so that they could participate in this great free nation and contribute to the well-being of not only our family, but the whole country.
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23: Welcome back to the Word on Fire show. I'm Brandon Vaught, the host and the senior publishing director at Word on Fire. Why are so many of us tempted to scapegoat people, especially online? And how do we escape this trap? That's what we'll be discussing today with Bishop Robert Barron, who joins us from our new studio in Rochester, Minnesota. Bishop, good to be with you, as always.
24: Hey, Brandon, good to see you.
23: Well, today I want to talk with you about scapegoating. It's something you've studied and reflected on a lot over the years, particularly through the lens of the great philosopher René Girard. Girard was one of the most influential Catholic philosophers of the past century. In fact, when he died in 2015, he was 91 years old. You described him as a modern church father. Tell us about René Girard and the basics of his life before we get to some of his key ideas.
24: Yeah, an extraordinary figure, born 1923. You know, my mother, who just passed away, was born 1922, so he was right in her generation. He was born in that wonderful papal town of Avignon in the south of France, educated over in France and in Paris, but his academic career really unfolded in our country. So he came as a young man to these shores, and he taught various places, University of Indiana, New York State University in Buffalo, also at Johns Hopkins in Baltimore. But then he ended up his academic career at Stanford on the West Coast and spent about 40 years there. So he was an academic, a Frenchman of his generation, so Catholic by heritage and by baptism, but had become basically an agnostic. And he was a student of French language and literature and a literary theorist, we probably would say. In the course of his reading of many of the great novelists and playwrights, he discovered the dynamics that he spent his career really developing. And then at a key moment, he read the Bible. And, he knew it in a vague way, but as he looked into it, he found that it was as aware as all these great novelists were of the basic problem. But the difference was the Bible proposed a real solution. And that led Girard, by some steady steps, to become a Catholic. And so he dies a very ardent Catholic. And his work came to the attention of religious people. I would have come across it as a seminarian. One of my professors knew about him. And Father Steve, the CEO of Word on Fire, has always been a big devotee of Girard. And I think he got me into it more and more. Had a chance to meet him. He came to Mundelein Seminary when I was a professor there to give our Meyer lecture. So I spent, a few days with him. And he was a massively impressive person, not just as a thinker, but as a human being. I loved his simplicity, his modesty, his humility. Very impressive man. As you say, died in 2015. I was thinking the very year that I came out to California as a bishop was the year that Girard died. So that's a little sketch of his life.
23: You could maybe sum up Girard's thinking through his two master ideas of mimetic desire and scapegoating. Mm-hmm. And I want to talk about each one of those two. What's interesting is how they fit together and inform each other. Let's start off by talking about mimetic desire, sometimes described as mimesis. What does this mean?
24: Well, Girard said that desire is hardly ever straightforward, where there's something good and I desire it. Rather, desire typically has a triangular and mimetic quality. Now, here's what he means. Why do I want object, X? Well, not just because of qualities inherent in object X, but because somebody else wants object X. And so I look at the desire of somebody else and I imitate that desire. So there's a triangularity about it. It's not just me to the object. It's me to the object, but through the person I'm imitating. Now, I know that can sound very abstract, but you know this, Brandon, from your extensive experience with your own kids. Two toddlers in a room, pile of toys. Toddler A is completely indifferent to a particular toy until what? Till toddler B wants it. And the minute toddler B wants that toy, toddler A is intensely interested in it. And the desire is imitative and triangular. And again, as any father would know, what's the result of that triangularity? Conflict, right? Hey, he has that toy. Yeah, but you know, 5 minutes ago, you had zero interest in it. Yes, I know, but now I'm intensely interested in it, and I don't want him to have it. So conflict tends to come from the triangularity and mimetic quality of our desire.
0: Let's turn to scapegoating. The theory of mimetic desire in some ways leads to the scapegoating mechanism. So introduce this to us. How does the scapegoating mechanism work?
24: Well, here's the simple dynamic. So imagine that triangular setup where now a conflict has occurred because of this imitative quality of desire. Now begin to multiply that throughout a community. So let's say now you have a bunch of toddlers in the room, but move from the toddler realm to, you know, any human community. And as person A wants the object because person B wants it, and then person C sees this conflict, and then there's a contagious quality to it. Now person C also wants that object. And before you know it now, there's a whole set of mimetically based conflicts within the community. If this thing reaches a point of intensity, it's called a mimetic frenzy. And you'll see this now in a community, both large and small. You can see it geopolitically in certain societies. You can see it in the smallest human grouping. If it gets intense enough, Girard speculates, by a basic instinct, the group begins to look for a scapegoat whom they can blame for the problem and upon whom they can cast all of the tension and anxiety of the community. So here we are fighting like crazy. How did this happen? Well, see, the mimetic quality of it is often hidden, even to those who are involved, right? It's an often unconscious process. How did this happen? How did this happen? She's the one. It's when she came into our community, that's when we started fighting. Or those people over there who kind of look funny and talk funny and they're not like us, that when they came into our community, that's when all this trouble came about. So what do? We come together in casting our anxiety onto the scapegoat. And thereby we find a kind of ersatz peace, at least for the moment. We've all come together in casting our anxiety onto the scapegoat. And so for the moment, a kind of peace breaks out among us. But as everybody knows, that kind of scapegoating move never produces real or lasting peace. And before you know it, the mimetic dynamics come back into play. So Girard, this is now in Dostoevsky, Shakespeare, and all kinds of different people, notice this dynamic all the time. Can I share a little parable, maybe? This occurred to me as a story that might illustrate some of this. I'll do it from my world of religion. Imagine there's a good, holy woman who, looking up to God, conceives the desire to work for love and for justice and for peace and to care for the poor. She's looking up at the transcendent good of God. Now, she starts doing her work, and then four or five other young women, looking at her, looking at God, say, I want to do that too. That's a beautiful life. And so they join her. And now look, all of them coming together, looking together at the transcendent and inexhaustible good of God's will. You know, we're working for love and justice and peace and care for the poor. Now, know something, Brandon, about this. It's very interesting to me. Girard saw this. That good I just described is transcendent and properly inexhaustible, right? There's enough to go around for the whole world. You can never exhaust the work of love and justice and care for the poor. We can all do that, right? There's no need to have a conflict. That's an inexhaustible good. Okay, so here's a little community. Everyone's happy. It's all going great. One day, let's call her Sister Maria. she says, hey, you know, Mother Superior, Mother General, is getting older. She's about 70, and there'll have to be a successor to Mother General. And, you know, I'm pretty smart, and I'm pretty accomplished, and, you know, maybe that could be me. Now, watch what's happened. Originally, she looked at Mother Superior and looked where she was looking, up to the transcendent, inexhaustible good. Everything's fine. But now, her gaze has lowered from that good to a very worldly, finite good, being Mother Superior of this community, right? So, now what does she do? She begins to plot and plan and organize her life in such a way as to put herself in position to become Mother Superior. And not totally. I mean, she's still a good nun and still doing her work, but now mixed in with the transcendent desire is this very finite desire. Okay, there's Sister Maria. Now, Sister Brenda, who has joined the community with the best intentions and she's been giving her life to love and peace and care for the poor, begins to notice Sister Maria. She's acting funny. How come Sister Maria is ingratiating herself to the donors of this community? And how come she's kind of, in a cloying way, kind of being nicey-nicey to all of us, which she never was before? You know what? I think she wants to be Mother Superior. Ah, now they both look down, and immediately what's going to kick in? Mimetic desire. I'm desiring to be Mother Superior because she wants it. I never thought about it before. It never occurred to me to be Mother Superior, but now I want it too. But look, only one of us can be Mother Superior. The mimetic desire has now produced conflict. All right, keep going. Now a third sister, Sister Jane, she starts noticing these two are bickering and they're fighting and what in the world's going on? You know, I think what's going on, they both want to be Mother Superior. But wait a minute, I'm pretty smart. I'm pretty accomplished. Why can't I be Mother Superior? I never thought about it ever until I saw the two of them desiring to be Mother Superior. Now, three of them have looked down to the finite good, and now three of them are fighting. Now a fourth sister, now a fifth sister, now a sixth sister. And before you know it, what's happened? A mimetic frenzy has broken out, and this community is now at odds. Now, look, I've been in the religion business for a long time, and you see this happening. What happened in that community? They were so good. They were so happy. Look, and now they're like all at each other's throats. All right, let's take the last step. My goodness, what happened to us? What happened? Look at us. We're fighting all the time. It's when that sister, remember? When Sister Yvonne, when she joined the group, and Yvonne, you know, she's a little funny. You know, she's from a different background than we are, and she talks a little bit funny. And it's Yvonne. Yvonne is the one who caused all this trouble. And now the whole group turns on Yvonne and maybe even accuses her of something. Read Melville's Billy Budd now. You'll see all these details perfectly laid out. They accuse her of something, and they cast her out. And for the moment, they find a kind of ersatz peace. To me, that little parable, that's the Girardian dynamic displayed. The key thing, I know I've been rambling too much here, but the key thing is the lowering of the gaze. When together we look up at the inexhaustible good, love, truth, justice, God's will, whatever you want to call it, and together we're looking at it, and it's inexhaustible, we can all do it all the time without any conflict, you know? I lower my gaze now to a finite good, and it's fill in the blank, wealth, pleasure, honor, power. You know, I use the example of becoming Mother Superior of the community. But choose something else, money, or it's influence, or it's whatever. I've lowered my gaze to that. Now, almost inescapably, mimetic desire will kick in, and then conflict will follow, and scapegoating will result. You know, I'm not going to say this is the be-all and the end-all explanation of everything, but it's darn good. It's darn good as an explanation of what goes wrong with a lot of our communities.
23: Let me ask you this question, Gerard. Argues that scapegoats are not arbitrarily chosen. It's not just the community just randomly focuses their

0: And his accent gives him away. He's an outsider. He's a weirdo. He's not part of our gang. So it's the other quality, in look, skin color obviously is a massive thing in our society, accent, etc. So that can be one. But now flip it around too, and here's where Billy Budd comes into play. It can be someone's beauty that gets everyone's attention, and wow, look at that guy, or look at that lady, look at how beautiful. And that can stir up a mimetic resentment and make that person a liable candidate. Look how often, I noticed this when I was doing my Second Samuel commentary, how in the Bible, being beautiful or handsome, it's trouble. It almost always means trouble. Think of Absalom. Think of David himself. When people are described as beautiful, it usually is a sign that trouble's coming. And I think it's the biblical authors being very sensitive to this dynamic of how beautiful people can attract a scapegoating attention from a mob.
1: What a lot of religious people find fascinating about Girard's work is how these social theories of mimetic desire and scapegoating then collide with the world of the Bible. And it's notable that Girard started with the theories and then saw them in the Gospels. In fact, he got them from the literary masters of the West. But then he came to the Christian scriptures to study them for the first time in a serious way, and said he was astonished and it changed his life. What did he see in the Gospels and how did it relate to his theories?
0: Here's what he saw, Brandon. It's a dimension that we haven't talked about yet, but it's a curious thing. Because the scapegoat provides at least an ersatz sense of peace. So we've sacrificed this victim. We've gotten rid of this person. And as a result, peace has broken out. Huh. Maybe there's something even sacred about that victim. There's something holy about that, that God or the gods are smiling upon our scapegoating move. Read Shirley Jackson's The Lottery if you want to see that. Is there something deep in the deep magic, as C.S. Lewis would say, of a society that says the gods are approving of this sacrifice? They need a sacrifice. And in Girardian terms, it's because we have found a kind of relief in the process. Okay, if that dynamic is true, what happens in the gospel? The Gospels know all about these dynamics. It's not that they're naive or they're blind to them, because very often Girard says the great myths are kind of blind to this. They're unaware of these dynamics. The Bible shows it all the time. Think of the woman caught in adultery. It is a beautiful example of the Girardian dynamic, right? Peter being blamed in the courtyard of the high priest, etc. The Gerasene demoniac. I mean, they're all over the place, Girardian stories. But here's the difference. In the Gospels, God is not approving of scapegoating violence. Rather, God is himself the victim of scapegoating violence. How do you read Jesus? Jesus is, as Caiaphas, wouldn't it be better for one person to die rather than the whole nation be destroyed? That's Girardian logic in a nutshell. That's perfect. Look, everybody, look how divided we are. Wouldn't it be better for one, as tragic as that might be, for one to die rather than we all be destroyed? That's the old logic. What does the gospel do is it fractures that logic. Because God is not approving of scapegoating violence. God is identifying with the victim of scapegoating violence. And thereby, this is Girard, pulls back the veil on this whole demonic process and discloses the truth of it and shows the way out. So that's what he saw as apocalyptic about the Gospels in the literal sense, right, of unveiling. Something was unveiled that had been hidden since the foundation of the world. This scapegoating farrago was hidden. And he thinks in the great myths of the world, what you find is the hiding, the purposeful hiding of this dynamic. The Gospel ripped back the veil on it, revealed the dynamics, and showed the way out.
1: It seems that in our digital age, the internet has only amplified this process of scapegoating.
0: Yeah.
1: Many online platforms has allowed this to increase in our age. You know, terms like Twitter mobs or cancel.

0: culture had
1: Right.
0: become everyday lingo,
1: You're
0: and
1: right.
0: we see it not just from one or the other political party or ecclesial party, but everywhere by everyone. What do you make of the internet's role in contemporary scapegoating?
1: Yeah, it's exacerbated it terribly. And it's funny, Brandon, I think of Gerard, who dies in 2015. So the internet world was underway. I mean, he would have known probably very little about it. But the fact that he dies out in Stanford, so in the right in like Silicon Valley, you know, as he lived in that, there's something that Gerard was like a prophet who was sent right before this world sort of opened up, I think, to tell us these are the dynamics at work, everybody, and this internet world has just, it's like gasoline on the fire. It's taken the fire of this dynamic and thrown gasoline on it. You're exactly right, and the language that we use is very Girardian. Mobs can break out like that online. It might have taken time before the internet for a mob even to form. Now, they can form in seconds and minutes, right? And then scapegoats, are you kidding? All over the place. Someone who makes a comment or says something that's maybe slightly off of the politically correct can be abused massively by the mob. All that is very Girardian.
0: Well, let's wrap up with this, Bishop. For Catholics, what's the big takeaway from Girard's theory of scapegoating, and how should Catholics respond when we see it, when we detect it? How do we stop it or at least slow it down?
1: Yeah, I think it's a very important thing in the moral life. Once we see the dynamic, interrupt it. Interrupt it. See, mobs are formed because people are drawn into it. We're drawn into mimesis. And it's like a cloud forming, like a storm cloud forming. So one thing you do is actively step away from it when you feel you're being drawn into a scapegoating mob, whether in person or online. And then call it out. Call out those dynamics. Reread the story of the woman caught in adultery. It is a perfect illustration of all this, right? So the mob forms because people were looking for a scapegoat. They're looking for someone to blame. And then what Jesus does is he interrupts the process of mob formation. He turns their accusing glance toward themselves, and that causes the mob to dissipate. And then he offers a word of forgiving love to the scapegoated victim. Imitate him. See, there is the positive mimesis, imitatio Christi, imitation of Christ. Imitate the one whose whole life was about breaking up these false kingdoms, right? Jesus says, I've come to announce the kingdom of God. Well, think of that now as God's way of organizing our lives together. What's God's kingdom? Together, we look with Jesus to the will of his Father. You know, when the Lord says, I only do what I see the Father doing. My food is to do the will of my Father. Okay, let's now look with him up to the will of the Father. We'll be great. We'll be fine if we do that. When you start seeing those gazes lowered to worldly goods, red flag, because a mimetic crisis is going to break out almost automatically. So I think that's what Christians and Catholics can do. Keep your own gaze fixed at the transcendent, inexhaustible good, but then get in the way of these mimetic rivalries that give rise to mimetic frenzy, which then gives rise to scapegoating violence. Get in the way of it.
0: Gerard wrote nearly 30 books, and I know it's sometimes difficult for people to figure out where to start with him if they haven't read anything. So as we wrap up, let me recommend just three good books. The first one is an anthology of his essential writings collected by Cynthia Haven. Cynthia was not only his biographer, but a personal friend. It's called All Desire is a Desire for Being. It was published in the UK, but you can get it online.
1: I just read that one. It's very good. Yeah, very good.
0: If you want to focus especially on the religious implications of Girard's theories, pick up I See Satan Fall Like Lightning. It's one of his most important books and also one that's usually recommended for beginners. And then finally, the book I recommended earlier by our friend Luke Burgess called Wanting, The Power of Mimetic Desire in Everyday Life.
1: Yeah.
0: So I'll include links to all three of those books here in our show notes. Well, it's time now for our question from one of our listeners. If you'd like to ask Bishop Barron something, you can send in your question at the website askbishopbarron.com. Greg from Nebraska has done just that, and he has a question for Bishop about a new educational trend, and he'd like Bishop's thoughts on it. Here's Greg's question.
2: Good morning, Bishop Barron. This is Greg Verbka calling from Nebraska. I'm in the Archdiocese of Omaha. And I've noticed a increase in the number of classic education schools, particularly the elementary schools. And I'd like your thoughts of these schools, maybe in comparison to the traditional Catholic education. God bless.
1: Yeah, thanks for that question. Brandon could answer better than I could. He's a founder of a classical Catholic high school in the Chesterton Academy, you know, family. I'm a big supporter of them. When I was out in California in Ventura, the Augustine Academy out there by my friend Mike Van Hecke, is a marvelous school, and I used to visit there, and these fourth graders are reciting Shakespeare to me, and sixth graders are reading Dante. And so, you know, really impressive the way they don't dumb the tradition down, and they assume the kids are capable of great things. When I first went there, with complete sincerity, I said to Mike, well, you're screening like the best and brightest here, right? I mean, you're only accepting the absolute top. And he said, no, not at all. We accept anyone that wants to come. But see, for so long, we've dumbed it down and lowered expectations for kids. So I'm massively supportive of that, especially at a time, as you well know, when Western culture is under assault and, you know, the classics of our tradition are being called into question. Now, you know, having said all that, of course, someone who's thoroughly educated wants to be in dialogue, not with just with the classical tradition, but with, you know, contemporary trends of thought and what's going on in philosophy and politics and culture. So I don't want to defend any sort of, you know, ghettoizing of the process. But I think it's so important for our kids to be grounded in the great tradition, which then enables them to enter creatively and intelligently into the wider dialogue. So I suppose everything's got a dark side to it. There's always a sed contra, as Cardinal George used to say. The sed contra is, you know, well, if I just get in this very narrow space of, you know, Plato and Dante and Aristotle and Aquinas, but I don't know how to engage the contemporary culture, well, that's a problem. But I don't see that really as a real issue with these schools. I think they're providing just a very powerful foundation.
0: Well, thanks so much for watching and listening. We'll see you next time on the Word on Fire show.
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12: 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We'll continue hearing about Hezekiah, a good king who has been faithful to the Lord, but has some selfish thoughts creep in at the end of his life. Father Mike gives us a good lesson on trusting in the Lord rather than in princes.
3: Hi, my name is Father Mike Schmitz, and you're listening to The Bible in a Year, where we encounter God's voice and live life through the lens of Scripture. Using the Great Adventure Bible timeline, we'll read all the way from Genesis to Revelation, discovering how the story of salvation unfolds and how we fit into that story today. The Great Adventure Bible timeline was developed by Jeff Cavins and is provided by Ascension, who produced and funded this program. It is day 186, and we are reading 2 Kings 20, 2 Chronicles 31, and we are praying Psalm 144. 2 Kings chapter 20, Hezekiah's illness. In those days, Hezekiah became sick and was at the point of death. And Isaiah the prophet, the son of Amoz, came to him and said to him, "Thus says the Lord, set your house in order, for you shall die, you shall not recover." Then Hezekiah turned his face to the wall and prayed to the Lord, saying, "Remember now, O Lord, I beg you, how I have walked before you in faithfulness and with a whole heart, and have done what is good in your sight." And Hezekiah wept bitterly. And before Isaiah had gone out of the middle court, the word of the Lord came to him, "Turn back, and say to Hezekiah, the prince of my people, thus says the Lord, the God of David your father, I have heard your prayer, I have seen your tears. Behold, I will heal you. On the third day you shall go up to the house of the Lord, and I will add 15 years to your life. I will deliver you and this city out of the hand of the king of Assyria, and I will defend this city for my own sake and for my servant David's sake." And Isaiah said, "Bring a cake of figs, and let them take and lay it on the boil, that he may recover." And Hezekiah said to Isaiah, "What shall be the sign that the Lord will heal me, and that I shall go up to the house of the Lord on the third day?" And Isaiah said, "This is the sign to you from the Lord, that the Lord will do the thing that he has promised. Shall the shadow go forward 10 steps or go back 10 steps? And Hezekiah answered, "It is an easy thing for the shadow to lengthen 10 steps. Rather, let the shadow go back 10 steps. And Isaiah the prophet cried to the Lord, and he brought the shadow back 10 steps by which the sun had declined on the dial of Ahaz. Envoys from Babylon. At that time, Merodach-Baladan, the son of Baladan, king of Babylon, sent envoys with letters and a present to Hezekiah, for he heard that Hezekiah had been sick. And Hezekiah welcomed them, and he showed them all his treasure house, the silver, the gold, the spices, the precious oil, his armory, all that was found in his storehouses. There was nothing in his house or in all his realm that Hezekiah did not show them. Then Isaiah the prophet came to King Hezekiah and said to him, "What did these men say, and from where did they come to you?" And Hezekiah said, "They have come from a far country, from Babylon." He said, "What have they seen in your house?" And Hezekiah answered, "They have seen all that is in my house. There is nothing in my storehouses that I did not show them." Then Isaiah said to Hezekiah, "Hear the word of the Lord. Behold, the days are coming when all that is in your house and that which your fathers have stored up to this day shall be carried to Babylon. Nothing shall be left, says the Lord. And some of your own sons who are born to you shall be taken away, and they shall be eunuchs in the palace of the king of Babylon." Then said Hezekiah to Isaiah, "The word of the Lord which you have spoken is good." For he thought, "Why not, if there will be peace and security in my days?" Death of Hezekiah. The rest of the deeds of Hezekiah, in all his might, and how he made the pool and the conduit and brought water into the city, are they not written in the book of the Chronicles of the kings of Judah? And Hezekiah slept with his fathers, and Manasseh his son reigned in his stead. The second book of Chronicles, chapter 31. Pagan shrines destroyed. Now, when all this was finished, all Israel who were present went out to the cities of Judah and broke in pieces the pillars and hewed down the Asherim and broke down the high places and the altars throughout all Judah and Benjamin and in Ephraim and Manasseh until they had destroyed them all. Then all the sons of Israel returned to their cities, every man to his possession. And Hezekiah appointed the divisions of the priests and of the Levites, division by division, each according to his service, the priests and the Levites, for burnt offerings and peace offerings, to minister in the gates of the camp of the Lord, and to give thanks and praise. The contribution of the king from his own possessions was for the burnt offerings of morning and evening, and the burnt offerings for the Sabbaths, the new moons, and the appointed feasts, as it is written in the law of the Lord. And he commanded the people who lived in Jerusalem to give the portion due to the priests and the Levites, that they might give themselves to the law of the Lord. As soon as the command was spread abroad, the sons of Israel gave in abundance the first fruits of grain, wine, oil, honey, and of all the produce of the fields. They brought in abundantly the tithe of everything. And the sons of Israel and Judah who lived in the cities of Judah also brought in the tithe of cattle and sheep, and the dedicated things which had been consecrated to the Lord their God, and laid them in heaps. In the third month they began to pile up the heaps, and finished them in the seventh month. When Hezekiah and the princes came and saw the heaps, they blessed the Lord and his people Israel. And Hezekiah questioned the priests and the Levites about the heaps. Azariah, the chief priest, who was of the house of Zadok, answered him, "Since they began to bring the contributions into the house of the Lord, we have eaten and had enough and plenty left. For the Lord has blessed his people, so that we have this great store left." Reorganization of the priests and Levites. Then Hezekiah commanded them to prepare chambers in the house of the Lord, and they prepared them. And they faithfully brought in the contributions, the tithes, and the dedicated things. The chief officer in charge of them was Conaniah the Levite, with Shimei his brother as second, while Jehiel, Azaziah, Nahath, Asahel, Jeremoth, Jozabad, Eliel, Ismachiah, Mahath, and Benaiah were overseers assisting Conaniah and Shimei his brother by the appointment of Hezekiah the king and Azariah the chief officer of the house of God. And Kori the son of Imnah the Levite, keeper of the east gate, was over the freewill offerings to God, to apportion the contribution reserved for the Lord and the most holy offerings. Eden, Miniamin, Jeshua, Shemaiah, Amariah, and Shechaniah were faithfully assisting him in the cities of the priests to distribute the portions to their brethren, old and young alike, by divisions, except those enrolled by genealogy, males from 3 years old and upwards, all who entered the house of the Lord as the duty of each day required, for their service according to their offices, by their divisions. The enrollment of the priests was according to their fathers' houses, that of the Levites from 20 years old and upwards was according to their offices by their divisions. The priests were enrolled with all their little children, their wives, their sons, and their daughters, the whole multitude, for they were faithful in keeping themselves holy. And for the sons of Aaron, the priests, who were in the fields of common land belonging to their cities, there were men in the several cities who were designated by name to distribute portions to every male among the priests and to every one among the Levites who was enrolled. Thus Hezekiah did throughout all Judah, and he did what was good and right and faithful before the Lord his God. And every work that he undertook in the service of the house of God and in accordance with the law and the commandments, seeking his God, he did with all his heart and prospered. Psalm 144, Prayer for National Deliverance and Security, a Psalm of David. Blessed be the Lord, my rock, who trains my hands for war and my fingers for battle, my mercy and my fortress, my stronghold and my deliverer, my shield and he in whom I take refuge, who subdues my people under me. O Lord, what is man that you regard him, or the son of man that you think of him? Man is like a breath, his days are like a passing shadow. Bow your heavens, O Lord, and come down. Touch the mountains that they smoke. Flash forth the lightning and scatter them. Send out your arrows and rout them. Stretch forth your hand from on high. Rescue me and deliver me from the many waters, from the hand of aliens, whose mouths speak lies and whose right hand is a right hand of falsehood. I will sing a new song to you, O God. Upon a 10-stringed harp I will play to you, who give victory to kings, who rescue David your servant from the cruel sword. Rescue me from the cruel sword, and deliver me from the hand of aliens, whose mouths speak lies, and whose right hand is a right hand of falsehood. May our sons in their youth be like plants full grown, our daughters like corner pillars cut for the structure of a palace. May our garners be full, providing all manner of stone. May our sheep bring forth thousands and 10,000s in our fields. May our cattle be heavy with young, suffering no mischance or failure in bearing,
13: May there be no cry of distress in our streets. Happy the people to whom such blessings fall. Happy the people whose God is the Lord. Father in heaven, we thank you and give you praise. Happy the people whose God is the Lord. You are our God, and we are blessed because you are good. And we thank you for your goodness, Lord God, today. Whether we're praying these words, hearing these words early in the morning, in the middle of our day, at the end of our day, whatever time we are blessed just to know you, God. We are blessed just to have you in our lives, to not go through this life not knowing who you are, not knowing who we are, not knowing where we come from or who we come from, not knowing who we are made for. We are made for you, Lord God. And we give you praise and thank you. In Jesus' name we pray. Amen. In the name of the Father and of the Son and of the Holy Spirit. Amen. So we have Hezekiah. He's a good king. And he, obviously, here we are in 2 Kings 20. Hezekiah is in danger of death. And so it's so much in danger of death that Isaiah comes to him and says, yeah, you're going to die. Thus says the Lord. And Hezekiah prays. He beseeches the Lord. And it's reversed, right? He gets a miraculous healing, which is remarkable. That happens. That kind of miracle can happen. Now, it doesn't always happen, obviously, because we've seen everybody in the Bible up to this point. Everyone up to this point has died, whether from old age or from violence or from accident or from illness. Every person in the Bible so far has died. At this point, though, Hezekiah is spared and he gets an extra 15 years. It's kind of an interesting thing where Hezekiah wants a sign. How am I supposed to know? And there's the shadow on the steps, right? So the shadow's growing, meaning that the day keeps going, the sun keeps going in the sky, you know, the earth keeps revolving, and let the shadow go back 10 steps. And it does, as a sign for Hezekiah that yes, God is going to save his life. Now that's fascinating and powerful and interesting, but it doesn't necessarily tell us much about what's going to happen. What does tell us about what's going to happen is the envoy from Babylon shows up. And Hezekiah, he kind of gets it into his head that he wants to impress the Babylonians and the Babylonian envoy. Bad news bears here is Babylon, pretty impressive place. One of the seven wonders of the world, the Hanging Gardens of Babylon, what an incredible, powerful nation at this point. And here is King Hezekiah, who with the envoy in Babylon comes along and he says, let me show you all of our stuff. I'll show you all the treasures we have. I'll even show you all that, all the weapons we have. I'll show you our armory. I will show you how many soldiers we have. And Isaiah goes to Hezekiah and rebukes him. Like, what did you do? Why? What do you mean? You just told this invading, they're not invading right now. They're just sent on a peaceful mission to see how you're doing because we heard you were sick, but they're going to come back. And now they have all of the secrets of this place. And they will be able to destroy this nation and put everyone into exile. And we get this sense of Hezekiah. The last kind of word we get from him is Hezekiah says to Isaiah, the word of the Lord, which you have spoken, is good. For he thought, why not? That there will be peace and security in my days. And you get this from this great, great king. He's done a good job. But we also get shallowness, right? That, okay, sure. Yep. Judah will fall. The people will be put into exile. Babylon will win, but at least not during my lifetime. And we just think, man, in this last moment, the last word we hear Hezekiah speak is a word of self-preoccupation and not really being the words of the king who would be interested in not only taking care of his people, but also honoring the Lord. And it's just a reality, of course, is that we don't put our trust in princes. That's one of the scriptures we pray in the Psalms. We put no trust in princes, in mortal men in whom there is no help, because what we do is we trust in the Lord. We know that no matter how good a king is or how good a ruler is, how good a friend, a person, a pastor, whoever is, we know that they're also going to be fallen. We know they're also going to be broken. And so here is Hezekiah, a good king who is faithful to the Lord, who has very selfish thoughts at the end of his life, and yet still is remembered for being that good king who, just as we read about in 2 Chronicles 31, who reinstituted worship, who got people to be able to praise and give God glory. And that's what we want to do. We want to be people like that, not necessarily self-interested or just concerned with our generation, but also, praying not only for ourselves now, but also for future generations. So here's one of the things that's happening right now. As we are walking through this, as we're journeying through this Bible in a year, there are people who will come after us, people who will be journeying on this Bible in a year and have been, but not necessarily at the same time as we are right now. And so I'm going to invite us all to pray for them right now, to take this opportunity, not only to pray for those who are doing this right now, but pray for those who will be doing this Bible in a year in the future. And those people who are just a little bit behind you, maybe, or maybe a long ways behind you. We're praying for all of those people. Anyone who's listening to this right now, that they were, if you're like, I'm a little bit behind, then when we originally did this, you know that at this moment, when someone heard this, these words, maybe a day ahead of you, maybe a week ahead of you, maybe a year or more ahead of you, that they prayed for you at this moment. So now it's your turn to pray for those behind you. Pray for those who will be coming, because I'm praying for you. Please pray for me. Let's pray for each other. My name is Father Mike. I cannot wait to see you tomorrow. God bless.

0: that might have been you watching that video, and you'd be like, "Wow, yes, thanks a lot." That song gave me a lot of encouragement. That song made me feel better about myself. And now you're saying that I'm terrible. I say, that's not what I said, but I get it. There are people, and I know this. I deal with people every single day. I just kind of forgot in the moment that there are many people who wonder what it says. And Mr. Rogers, he says, there are people who ask the question, am I a mistake? And I just heard that on the movie, and I was like, oh my gosh. There are people who actually ask that question. Am I a mistake? You know, and I should have known this. I wrote a whole book. It's called A Made for Love. This isn't an advertisement thing, but it's like, you know, in the book, like when I was writing the book, the actual working title of this book was called It Is Good That You Exist. So that's the title that I had written on the document as I was writing the rest, wrote the rest of the manuscript. Because why? Because there's a lot of people who wonder, am I a mistake? Now, if you're watching, you're like, that, you know what, Mr. Rogers, he's the problem. Mr. Rogers and his, like, you know, you're everyone's special kind of a mentality. Mr. Rogers and his, let me encourage you for doing nothing mentality. That's what's wrong with the world. Well, listen, Mr. Rogers and Pope Benedict the 16th have a lot in common. Why? Because Pope Benedict himself says almost exactly what Mr. Rogers says. I just think he says it a little more eloquently and with a German accent. But here's what Pope Benedict says about this whole thing of, like, the question, am I a mistake? Being to know when someone says, hey, I like you as you are. Here's what Pope Benedict says. He said, when I know that I'm wanted, that I have a task in history, like, you do, basically, when you know you're not a mistake, when you know that you're not an accident, you're not a cosmic accident, that you exist because God wants you to exist. So when I know that I'm wanted, that I have a task in history, that I'm accepted and loved, man can only accept himself if he knows he's accepted by someone else. Goes on. Until I am accepted and loved by another, I cannot accept and love myself. This is not Mr. Rogers. This is Pope Benedict the 16th. Until I'm accepted and loved by another, I actually can't accept and love myself. To have someone come along and say, I like you as you are not a mistake, is so important and so critical that, yes, it makes sense that people would resonate with the song, This Is Me, because they're like, I don't know if anyone likes me like that. I don't know if anyone accepts me like that. I don't know if anyone wants me like that. Pope Benedict goes on to say, though, he says, but then, even then, the sense is fragile. Because all human acceptance is fragile. This is so profound because it's not just about, like, someone coming along and saying, hey, you're good enough, you're smart enough, and doggone it, people like you. It's God himself looks at you. And here's what he says. Ultimately, we need a sense of being accepted unconditionally. Only if God accepts me, and I have become convinced of this, do I know definitively it is good that I exist. How amazing that is. Only when God accepts me and I become convinced of this, that I can know definitively it is good that I exist. I like you as you are. You are not a mistake. How do you know that if God accepts you unconditionally? Romans chapter 5. God proves his love for us and that while we were still sinners, Christ died for us. Bam. Here it is. God's saying, oh, I know you've got wounds. I know you've got wounds. I know you struggle. I know there's things in your life that you are not proud of, and there's choices you've made that you should not have made. I know that there's a brokenness inside of you that no one else sees. But I'm going to prove my love for you, and that while you are still wounded and still weakened and still making bad decisions, I'll die for you. And this is the heart of Christianity. If we forget this heart of Christianity, that God proves his love for us and that while we were still sinners, Christ died for us. I might not like the song and I might not like the musical, but I like you. You're not a mistake. And it is good that you exist. From all of us here at Ascension Presents, my name is Father Mike. God bless.
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8: In this Sunday's Gospel, our Lord gives us a word of comfort. Come to me, all you who labor and are burdened, and I will give you rest. Take my yoke upon you and learn from me, for I am meek and humble of heart, and you will find rest for yourselves. When hearing that Gospel, most of us feel consoled. Isn't it wonderful to hear that our Lord understands the real burdens that we carry in our lives? But what's more, he offers us a remedy. He tells us to learn from him, for he is meek and humble of heart. How is being meek and humble a remedy for being burdened and beaten down by life? You would think that our Lord instead would exhort us towards being strong and stoic, or exhort us in lessons of confidence and self-assertion. But instead, he urges us to become meek and humble like him. The secret to maintaining our inner peace amidst the drudgeries and difficulties of life comes from the abiding presence of God in our life. God has us in his hands. He walks beside us on the dusty roads of life. He understands and empathizes with us, and he wants us to walk with him. The beautiful fact of Christianity is that we are never alone, that our Savior and our God is with us, and he is for us. The Christian heart is a heart that is in love, and since we are in love, we surrender ourselves into the hands of the one whom we love. Trusting in Jesus is the key. When we trust in Jesus, we become meek and humble, and what's more, we become free. Free from how other people judge us or think of us. We become stronger than the world around us because of the one who is within us, the one who died for us.
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10: I am Michael Barber. I am an associate professor of scripture and theology here at the Augustine Institute, and I love being here. And one of the things that makes it such a great fit for me is the real emphasis on the importance of scripture and theology. There's only one book you can read at Mass. I love John Paul II. We'll never read John Paul II's writings at Mass. I love Thomas Aquinas. We will never read the Summa Theologiae at Mass, but we will always read scripture because it's the word of God and the very words of God. The Second Vatican Council called for integration of scripture and theology. It said that scripture has to be the very soul of theology. And so I love the heavy emphasis on biblical studies here and really reading scripture from the heart of the church. That's really my passion. I do this in books and things like that, and I've been a part of a website called thesacredpage.com where I write with John Bergsma, Brant Petrie, and some other Catholic biblical scholars. So anyway, thanks so much.
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14: And I'm Dan Kennedy, former CEO of Human Life of Washington and on the Sacred Heart Radio Board. We have a wonderful guest for you today, Steve Carlin, who serves as the campaign director for 40 Days for Life, where he trains and supports local 40 Days for Life campaign leaders, co-hosts the 40 Days for Life podcast, and edits 40 Days for Life's Day 41 magazine. He is the author of the book, This Is When We Begin to Fight, and co-author of What to Say When, the complete new guide to discussing abortion, and What to Say When To, your proven guide in the new abortion landscape, which is why he is here today and the book we are going to discuss just out. He has spoken in hundreds of cities throughout all 50 states, Canada, and Mexico. Steve lives in Madison, Wisconsin, with his wife and five children. Thanks for being here, Steve. I know your time is valuable, but we really appreciate that you came on and are willing to talk about the new book that just came out, What to Say When To.
15: Well, I am grateful to be with you today. Thanks for giving me the opportunity to chat.
14: Why don't you tell us a little bit about what was the motive for the book number two?
15: Well, it's kind of funny. I'll actually maybe start out back with number one. Back in like late 2019, Sean Carney, our president and CEO here at 40 Days for Life, said, hey, I have this thing, maybe in a year or two, maybe we could write an apologetics book. We've been getting some requests for it. So just keep it on your radar. Maybe in a year or two, that's a project we can tackle. And then COVID happened. We had time on our hands. And so we thought, well,
13: wow,
15: get out now.
13: There you go.
15: And, you know, at the time, we didn't realize, there had been speculation perhaps, but we didn't realize that the Supreme Court was going to take the case that would overturn Roe v. Wade. And so it seems like it was perhaps God's providence. And so we thought, kind of, okay, been there, done that, got the t-shirt, and people seemed to enjoy the book, and we were grateful that it was helpful to them. And then Roe v. Wade gets overturned, and people started asking us about a sequel, and we thought, well, we think we said everything we had to say about this. And then the more we thought about it, the more we watched the news, saw the headlines, looked at what people were saying, we realized this is a sudden new shift.
14: Right.
15: Another brave new world in this abortion landscape. And in fact, there are different arguments, different conversations being had, or updates on some of the previous conversations. So we thought, all right, well, let's go back and let's put together another book.
13: Wow. So I just want to know, so how is this book being received versus the first one?
15: I think it's being received by the readers in somewhat the same way that we received the idea of writing it. Like, what are the new topics? And then we start to talk about some of these new topics that are new topics or spins on old topics, where you see the abortion industry claiming that miscarriage is the same thing as abortion, or or things of that nature. And I think people have that first sort of initial reaction of, well, didn't you guys say what needed to be said? And then, well, no, I guess we have have a brave new world. And so we've gotten a lot of great feedback on it. People are very excited about it. It was kind of funny. My wife was at a dinner for our pregnancy health center here locally in town. And the speaker was saying, every pro-lifer needs to get what to say when to. And he didn't know my wife, but everybody knows my wife. So.
16: Wow.
15: We've gotten really great feedback on it. Some of the funnest feedback has been the negative feedback. Very pro-abortion author in Scotland. Thanks for getting the book, folks in Scotland. But she wrote just a scathing review. And, you know, it's kind of funny. Anytime you see your work critiqued like that, there's a moment of anxiety of like, I hope I didn't misunderstand the study we reported on. We've got 30 plus pages of footnotes, so I felt pretty confident in it. And then you read the negative feedback, and it's just kind of your standard ad hominem name calling, stuff like that.
14: No substance to it. Well, as someone who's been in the pro-life movement for decades, I can tell you this is a really critical book. It is really important because of exactly what you said. We are now in a new landscape, which we all knew ultimately what happened when Roe v. Wade got overturned. That isn't the end of the story.
16: We didn't know what it would look like, though.
14: Right, but we're certainly getting an idea now. And so I think, and the price of the book, I mean, it's worth it for the footnotes. Tremendous resources that you guys checked and double-checked. And, you know, that's worth the price of the book itself. But you don't miss the fundamentals either. So even if you didn't read the first book, get this book.
16: Yeah. Now, I do want to know, so we are talking about the fall of Roe. So how has the debate changed since the overturning of Roe, do you think?
15: I think one of the biggest things that has changed is that all of the talking points that the abortion industry used to use, if Roe gets overturned, we're going to see women dying in the streets. If Roe v. Wade gets overturned, we're going to see women being investigated for miscarriage. We saw that actually at the vice presidential debate.
16: Right, we did.
15: They claimed that there would be a national registry of pregnancies and all of them would be tracked and investigated. You know, those things were perhaps effective talking points prior to the overturning of Roe v. Wade, but now we've seen dozens of states across the country overturn or respond to the overturning of Roe v. Wade by enacting pro-life protections for unborn children and for their mothers.
14: Right.
15: And, you know, the thing that's really remarkable to me is perhaps you followed this story with Amber Thurman, poor Amber Thurman in Georgia, where she takes the abortion pill. The abortion pill kills her, a known complication, sepsis kills her. And the abortion industry says, well, this is a case where pro-life legislation killed a woman. Now, if there was even a single woman who had died as a result of pro-life legislation in the wake of Roe v. Wade, it would be wall-to-wall
14: coverage of
15: the situation. The fact that they have to resort to a woman who was killed not by a pro-life law but by the abortion pill shows, I think, just how confident pro-lifers should be in the stance that we take and in our claim that abortion is never necessary to save a life. And so these are the sorts of things that we get into in the book, the conversations that are now shifted because we've got a body of evidence behind it. One of the chapters in this book is titled "Where Are All the Dead Women?" And, you know, it sounds almost a little bit cartoonish, but Whoopi Goldberg went on TV and said she could remember prior to the overturning of Roe v. Wade that they were crawling over the bodies of women bleeding out in bathrooms across the country because of their, you know, botched back alley abortions due to abortion being illegal. I mean, it's insane. I don't know where Whoopi's going to the restroom back in the 70s, but now we've got proof and we can discuss it.
14: Right.
16: Yeah. So now what do you think fuels this rhetoric of lies?
15: Well, it's hard to say because a lot of times as we do this pro-life work, and I know you experience the same thing, Rebecca, we hear the constant lies that come out of the abortion industry and peer of heart pro-lifers will be like, can you believe Planned Parenthood is lying? Well they're killing babies, so I actually can believe that they're lying.
16: Yeah.
15: And I think they'll do whatever it takes. This is it's a money-making industry, and it also, we've seen abortion elevated to the level of a sacrament for the secular world, and it's a financial devotion and a quasi-religious devotion to abortion.
14: Well, and they live on fear. You know, if you can, if someone experiences a pregnancy that they had not planned on, they have are convinced, or they're being convinced, that your life is over unless you have a dead baby. And so this fear that they generate, fear always sells until you stop buying it. And that's what the pro-life movement needs to do, is to say there's something better here. There's opportunities here.
16: Yeah, that's true.
15: Hmm. Yeah, it's a funny thing when we talk about that fear. And I would say a cousin, perhaps, or a close sibling to fear is despair. And
14: yes.
15: I think mm-hmm. that abortion also thrives on despair, because whatever it is that leads a woman to walk through the doors of an abortion facility, to say as a society or as a community, I'm sorry, the best we can do for you, the best we're willing to do for you, is we're going to take your money and we're going to kill your baby. That is rooted in just a hopelessness. It's such a bleak vision for America, and it's a bleak vision for each and every one of those moms and babies that goes through the doors of that abortion facility. It's very difficult to imagine, I think, as a people of hope that we are.
16: Right.
14: Right.
16: Well,
14: and they want to make sure that you, if you're pregnant, you feel trapped. You feel absolutely in a corner.
16: And they offer what they offer, which is wrong, is this easy solution. And one of the things in the book I really liked is saying, you know, a lot of things have to go wrong in a woman's life for her to reach out to get an abortion. And I thought that was really powerful, a reminder of it. And again, the lies, and as being on, you know, on the sidewalk, knowing that even our very presence, Steve, is being used to inflict or, you know, have that woman in a fearful mode. Oh, you coming on Tuesday? There might be people out there. So even reversing the fact that that woman now thinks she's being courageous because she's broken through the line. Courageous to go and kill her child. She doesn't understand that part. But even our very presence on the sidewalk, which can be, you know, concerning to pro-lifers too. Like, well, I'm on the sidewalk and they're using my presence to benefit them, or they're putting a price tag on my head because we're out there and they want more money. So, oh, fund a pro-lifer on the sidewalk during 40 Days for Life. I mean, there's no limit that they won't reach, right, to continue this mantra of lies. So it's unbelievable. It's just, it's farcical, but it's, you know, effective.
15: Well, I think I would actually question that. I don't know
16: okay.
15: that I think it is terribly effective. I think that it's kind of a desperation move, and the folks mm-hmm. that are in charge of the abortion industry are very short-sighted. They've got a lot of power. They've got a lot of influence. They've got a lot of clout through celebrity culture. But they are not really able to connect with the mindset of the women who are getting abortions.
16: Okay.
15: I know that they will attempt to use our presence out there on the sidewalks mm-hmm. to, you know, make women feel empowered. But nobody is going and showing up to get an abortion because they want to demonstrate their commitment to feminism or Kamala Harris or any sort of ideology. It's that trapped feeling that you talked about a moment ago. And so
14: right.
15: I think oftentimes that backfires, and that's why we hear those numbers from former abortion workers that say when there's somebody out there praying in front of an abortion facility, the no-show rate for those abortion appointments goes up to as high as 75%. So I think any degree to which the abortion industry is saying, oh, you can come and be a hero and walk through the, you know, what they call a picket line, we wouldn't call it that,
16: no,
15: but come walk through the line, I think that probably is more likely to keep women from ever even showing up at the abortion facility in the first place.
16: Yeah, well, and I think too, in that thread, for me, even knowing that, understanding what women might be being told, it makes me even more compassionate in how I stand there, right? I mean, it really keeps me in check of like, no, our presence out there really does matter. And so a beautiful smiling face and, you know, children on the sidewalk willing, you know, to help or being there, that can really be to our advantage. But it is good to know what, you know, the dark side is trying to do, and we can have that offense against it.
14: Well, yeah, you talk about, you know, walking into an abortion clinic and it's not like they have run the gauntlet, you know, it's that quote by Frederica Matthews Greene that always comes to mind with me, that like an animal caught in a trap trying to gnaw off its own leg, a woman who seeks abortion is trying to escape a desperate situation by an act of violence and self-loss. Abortion is not a sign that women are free, but a sign that they are desperate. And that is exactly what it is.
16: Yep, that's true. That's true. And we will be right back with Steve Carlin, who is talking to us about the second book that he and Sean Carney have co-authored, What to Say When To. We'll be right back.
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16: Welcome back to Life Talk Northwest. I'm Rebecca Anderson here with co-host Dan Kennedy. We are speaking to Steve Carlin regarding the latest book he's co-authored with Sean Carney called What to Say When To. And when we were leaving, we're just talking about how this book can be used to help bring an end to abortion where you live. So, Steve, what do you got for us as far as how can people use this book in Washington State?
15: Well, this book, really, the driving force behind us writing it is that I think pro-lifers, and in fact most Americans, know that abortion is harmful and they know that life is good. But sometimes the debate is so contentious that we kind of clam up and we mm-hmm. are afraid to discuss it. And so the way we structured this book is really it's got all these different topics, whether it's life of the mother or rape and incest or what do we say about Roe v. Wade with settled law of the land, all of the different things that get discussed. We kind of break it down chapters of typically about 3 points. When life of the mother comes up, say 1, 2, and 3.
17: Right.
15: And so this book, I would say, is primarily a confidence builder. You don't need to remember every last word. You don't need to remember every last footnote that we talked about in all of the references and citations a moment ago on the first segment. But it will give you the confidence to be able to have this discussion and recognize that when abortion comes up, the people saying that life is precious shouldn't be the ones meant to feel guilty or like we're on our heels. It's those who are advocating for dismemberment of a child who should shift uncomfortably in their seats when they try to defend that dismemberment of a child. And so this is not about dunking on the opposition, not by any means, but this is a way where any pro-lifer of goodwill can arm themselves with a little bit of knowledge and a compassionate approach to discussing what is a very difficult and a very personal issue.
16: Yeah, I agree. And, you know, I think what I love about both these books is that there's levity in it and there's some joy in it and there's some common sense and some humor and the you don't care about born children chapter I really appreciated because, you know, one of the things is you don't care about born children, only the unborn children. And I can totally see Sean doing what he does of like, you're right, I don't like children that are born. Right. I mean, it's just it. And when someone that you're interacting with hears that, they understand the absurdity of what they've just said to you. Right. Instead of us defending, you know, it's absurd. How do we respond to absurd questions? And I think sometimes it's with absurd answers, which can break the ice and can start a conversation.
14: Yeah. You know, Steve, and you cover the difficult ones, you know, what to say when rape and abortion come up, for example, and having abortion or survivors on and those who are here as a result of rape mm-hmm. On our show previously. You know, these are, you know, it always just drives me nuts, you know, when I think of well, you know, so-and-so went to prison for, you know, let's say murder or whatever, you know. Well, then let's grab their kids and kill them because, you know, they are responsible for the sins of their father.
16: Yeah.
14: But you cover that, you know, very succinctly, very straightforward, very logically. You know, you give the concept that so people can say, oh, yeah, wait a minute, that doesn't make sense, does it?
15: It's such an important thing because we are, I think there's been such a discussion in recent years about science. Everybody's talking about science, yeah. Follow mm-hmm. the science, this science, that science. And we've seen this sort of false dichotomy set up where you can have faith or you can have science.
14: Right.
15: And I think pro-lifers at times have responded to that by doubling down on the science. And we've got data, we've got information, and when, say, something like rape and abortion comes up, we're prepared to come out and say, well, actually, according to this study from Florida, only 1.5% of, you know,
16: right.
15: those things happen. And at the end of the day, the abortion industry isn't talking a lot of science because science isn't on their side. They're telling stories. They're
14: right.
15: telling stories that
14: are
15: very
14: right.
15: emotional. They're very effective. They're not very true. And so I think as pro-lifers, we need to be equipped to tell stories as well. And our stories are true, and our stories inspire people to be heroes and to make sacrifices and to embrace the good of life. It's the opposite of that despair that we talked about. When we look at the stories of these heroic moms who suffered the trauma of a sexual assault and triumphed over it by keeping their baby and walking across the stage as valedictorian of their
14: right.
15: college
14: mm-hmm.
15: graduating class, those are the stories that we can tell and should be telling, and it will make us all the more confident in standing up for life, even when it's a hostile culture that we're doing it to.
16: No, that's really true. And before we started recording, I asked you about Chapter 9 and how we could do a whole show on Chapter 9. But whose idea was Chapter 9?
15: Chapter 9 was Sean Carney's idea. I will give him full and total credit for it.
16: Well, this is the whole of Chapter 9. Chapter 9, men can get abortions. My psychiatrist told me I was crazy and said I want a second opinion. He said, okay, you're ugly too, Rodney Dangerfield. What to say when someone claims men can get pregnant? No, they can't. Men have never been able to get pregnant. Men will never be able to get pregnant. And that is Chapter 9. So thank Sean for me. I found it.
14: As I told you, that was the one footnote I didn't look up.
16: He didn't look up that footnote. But I just, and again, there's humor in this in a very serious topic. But it's not humor that degrades. It's humor that inspires. And I really appreciate, again, the tone of this book is very, it's a healthy tone.
14: It is a healthy tone. Now that you're talking about it, it is an enjoyable read, actually. Mm-hmm. You might not think it would be, but it is an enjoyable read. It just makes so much sense. And it's one of those things that you read, it doesn't make you depressed. It's an easy read. It is enjoyable. And, I say you probably could read it in one long sitting, but... it's not that long of a book, but it is an excellent, excellent source. If there were three things that you wanted people to know about why they should get this book, which we have talked about, a couple of other things that you think are important in the presentation of, convince me why I should go out and get this book.
15: I think it will empower pro-lifers where sometimes, sometimes we see a new pro-abortion talking point comes out, or there's a study in the news, suddenly CBS or NBC or
14: yes.
15: whoever, here's a study that shows everything pro-lifers believe is wrong.
14: Right.
15: And I think that these books really help pro-lifers recognize that there is not anything that we need to be afraid of. There's not a case where the women are dying. There's not a case where women benefited from their abortion. There's not a case in which we see that actually the science is wrong. It's not actually a baby. I think that this book really gives people that confidence where they don't have to let the chill run up their spine if they see something in the news. They're going to be equipped to take it head on and to just say no to the silliness. No, abortion is not healthcare because it doesn't restore or preserve the proper functioning of a woman's body. In fact, it takes the proper functioning reproductive system of a woman's body and breaks it deliberately. And so I know I've talked a lot about confidence, but I think that's the beginning of it, and I think that's the end of the reason to get the book is because you're going to be equipped to do it. And that means that when abortion comes up at work or it comes up at Thanksgiving dinner or perhaps most importantly, you've got a niece or a cousin or a friend or
14: right.
15: a coworker. That's how I actually got into the pro-life movement. It was a friend of my wife who was pregnant and abortion-minded. We've got to be equipped. I think we have not just the ability but the responsibility to be able to make the case for life, to provide that account. And to be able to do so joyfully, as you said, is important because ultimately before we're here having this conversation because we love life, we love moms, we love babies, but above all, because we love Jesus Christ, and he has entrusted us with this mission at this time in history, and we want to be able to fulfill it.
14: Yeah, I think you said something really critical and important. Pro-life people have to remember, most of the media are not on our side, and they will lie along with the rest of the abortion movement so that until you get into something and discover, wait a minute, this is hogwash, or this is not even an issue that has to do with, relates to what we're talking about, abortion itself. This is a scare tactic. And I think the confidence that this will give you in a holistic sense of, here's the realm of baloney that you're going to encounter, and there isn't anything new under the sun about this.
15: That's true. Because I found myself increasingly disappointed in the intellectual rigor of the other side. Like, okay, here's the new study. Here's the new headline. All right, let's roll up our sleeves and dig into it. It's like, oh, just more of that. Okay.
14: Right. Exactly.
16: Well, or again, that Scottish Review, it was all name calling. I mean, that they, I think they enjoyed more just thinking up names to insult you by than actually looking at the truth of what it was. It was almost like, gotcha. I'm like, you said nothing, and everything you said didn't justify the killing of, you know, a preborn child. So, you know, but they used a lot of paper. I don't know if they got paid by the word, but, you know.
15: The limited fact-checking that they attempted obviously didn't get into the footnotes because they were trying to correct us on facts that we that we had cited, and they went to their National Health Service in the UK, and I thought, gosh, it's interesting what passes for fact-checking. You can go ask a government bureaucrat their opinion, and that counts as data.
16: Well, right. Well, and really the other thing, too, I mean, and that's the absurdity of it, right? I mean, that they go into name-calling, or my favorite on the sidewalk lately is I've been called a fetus lover.
14: Well, thank you.
16: Thank you.
15: Yeah, guilty as charged.
16: Yeah. No. Oh, wow, don't tell anyone. You know, so I know we're winning. All right. Well, gosh, Steve, you know what? Thank you so much for your willingness to spend some time with us on the What to Say When To. Is there any final words you'd like to give to our people who are in a very, very pro-abortion state?
15: Well, don't give up hope. We have seen tremendous victories in some of the most pro-abortion parts of our world. We've seen abortion facilities in recent years close in Chicago and London, England, and California, and yes, Seattle, Washington, and even in the Bronx, one of the oldest and busiest abortion facilities. Our Lord loves the underdog, so never hesitate to be the underdog. When the underdog wins, nobody gets the glory other than God, so I think he loves that.
14: Yes.
16: Amen. Amen.
14: Well, thank you, Steve, for being here. Well, you have been a blessing to our audience, and I would certainly encourage, I enjoyed this, and I've been in the pro-life community for decades, and I thoroughly enjoyed this book, and I learned some things as well. This book is particularly critical at in the post-Dobbs era, so I encourage you to get this book. Thank you, Steve.
16: I agree too.
14: Well, Steve, thank you for being here.
15: Thank you so much, and if you don't mind me just making the plug, those who want to get the book can get it at 40daysforlife.com/2 or on Amazon.
14: Great. Thank you very
16: awesome.
14: Much.
16: We appreciate it. So you're listening to Life Talk Northwest on Sacred Heart Radio. I'm Rebecca Anderson, 40 Days for Life volunteer. Remember that the pro-life movement is ordinary people doing extraordinary things for God.
14: Thank you. I'm Dan Kennedy. 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
19: In saying the Rosary, Mary invites us to join her on a journey through the life of Jesus. In it, the Holy Spirit asks us to imitate the faith and love of the Mother of our Savior. Because we say the Rosary with our body and our spirit, it should touch us at every level of our being. It is no monotonous ritual, but a deeply contemplative Christian prayer. In the glorious mysteries, we contemplate the triumph of Jesus in his resurrection, the birth of the Church with the coming of the Holy Spirit, and how Jesus took his mother into heaven and crowned her as its queen. In the name of the Father, and of the Son, and of the Holy Spirit. I believe in God, the Father Almighty, creator of heaven and earth, and in Jesus Christ, his only Son, our Lord, who was conceived by the Holy Spirit, born of the Virgin Mary, suffered under Pontius Pilate, was crucified, died, and was buried. He descended into hell. The third day he rose again from the dead. He ascended into heaven, and sits at the right hand of God the Father Almighty, from whence he shall come to judge the living and the dead.
20: I believe in the Holy Spirit, the Holy Catholic Church, the communion of saints, the forgiveness of sins, the resurrection of the body, and life everlasting. Amen.
19: Our Father, who art in heaven, hallowed be thy name, thy kingdom come, thy will be done on earth as it is in heaven.
20: Give us this day our daily bread, and forgive us our trespasses, as we forgive those who trespass against us. And lead us not into temptation, but deliver us from evil.
19: Hail Mary, full of grace, the Lord is with thee. Blessed art thou among women, and blessed is the fruit of thy womb, Jesus.
20: Holy Mary, Mother of God, pray for us sinners, now and at the hour of our death. Amen.
19: Hail Mary, full of grace, the Lord is with thee. Blessed art thou among women, and blessed is the fruit of thy womb, Jesus.
20: Holy Mary, Mother of God, pray for us sinners, now and at the hour of our death. Amen.
19: Hail Mary, full of grace, the Lord is with thee. Blessed art thou among women, and blessed is the fruit of thy womb, Jesus.
20: Holy Mary, Mother of God, pray for us sinners, now and at the hour of our death. Amen.
19: Glory be to the Father, and to the Son, and to the Holy Spirit.
20: As it was in the beginning, is now, and ever shall be, world without end. Amen.
19: The first glorious mystery, the resurrection of Jesus from the dead. If Christ be not risen from the dead, then our faith is in vain, St. Paul says. The resurrection of Jesus has changed everything for mankind. Our sorrow has been turned into joy, our darkness into light, our despair into hope. Jesus, we celebrate your victory over sin and death. May your resurrection fill us with the light of new life. Our Father, who art in heaven, hallowed be thy name. Thy kingdom come, thy will be done on earth as it is in heaven.
20: Give us this day our daily bread, and forgive us our trespasses, as we forgive those who trespass against us. And lead us not into temptation, but deliver us from evil.
19: Hail Mary, full of grace, the Lord is with thee. Blessed art thou among women, and blessed is the fruit of thy womb, Jesus.
20: Holy Mary, Mother of God, pray for us sinners, now and at the hour of our death. Amen.
19: Hail Mary, full of grace, the Lord is with thee. Blessed art thou among women, and blessed is the fruit of thy womb, Jesus.
20: Holy Mary, Mother of God, pray for us sinners, now and at the hour of our death. Amen.
19: Hail Mary, full of grace, the Lord is with thee. Blessed art thou among women, and blessed is the fruit of thy womb, Jesus.
20: Holy Mary, Mother of God, pray for us sinners, now and at the hour of our death. Amen.
19: Hail Mary, full of grace, the Lord is with thee. Blessed art thou among women, and blessed is the fruit of thy womb, Jesus.
20: Holy Mary, Mother of God, pray for us sinners, now and at the hour of our death. Amen.
19: Hail Mary, full of grace, the Lord is with thee. Blessed art thou among women, and blessed is the fruit of thy womb, Jesus.
20: Holy Mary, Mother of God, pray for us sinners, now and at the hour of our death. Amen.
19: Hail Mary, full of grace, the Lord is with thee. Blessed art thou among women, and blessed is the fruit of thy womb, Jesus.
20: Holy Mary, Mother of God, pray for us sinners, now and at the hour of our death. Amen.
19: Hail Mary, full of grace, the Lord is with thee. Blessed art thou among women, and blessed is the fruit of thy womb, Jesus.
20: Holy Mary, Mother of God, pray for us sinners, now and at the hour of our death. Amen.
19: Hail Mary, full of grace, the Lord is with thee. Blessed art thou among women, and blessed is the fruit of thy womb, Jesus.
20: Holy Mary, Mother of God, pray for us sinners, now and at the hour of our death. Amen.
19: Hail Mary, full of grace, the Lord is with thee. Blessed art thou among women, and blessed is the fruit of thy womb, Jesus.
20: Holy Mary, Mother of God, pray for us sinners, now and at the hour of our death. Amen.
19: Hail Mary, full of grace, the Lord is with thee. Blessed art thou among women, and blessed is the fruit of thy womb, Jesus.
20: Holy Mary, Mother of God, pray for us sinners, now and at the hour of our death. Amen.
19: Glory be to the Father, and to the Son, and to the Holy Spirit.
20: As it was in the beginning, is now, and ever shall be, world without end. Amen.
21: O my Jesus, forgive us our sins, save us from the fires of hell, and lead all souls to heaven, especially those most in need of your mercy.
19: The second glorious mystery, Jesus ascends into heaven. Jesus is the head, and we, the church, are his members. And so we hope to be with him in glory someday. St. Paul says, "You have been raised to new life with Christ. Set your heart on things that are in heaven, not the things here on earth." We pray now that the Holy Spirit will fill us with new hope every day. Our Father who art in heaven, hallowed be thy name. Thy kingdom come, thy will be done on earth as it is in heaven.
20: Give us this day our daily bread, and forgive us our trespasses, as we forgive those who trespass against us. And lead us not into temptation, but deliver us from evil.
19: Hail Mary, full of grace, the Lord is with thee. Blessed art thou among women, and blessed is the fruit.

0: Blessed art thou among women, and blessed is the fruit of thy womb, Jesus.
1: Holy Mary, Mother of God, pray for us sinners, now and at the hour of our death. Amen.
0: Hail Mary, full of grace, the Lord is with thee. Blessed art thou among women, and blessed is the fruit of thy womb, Jesus.
1: Holy Mary, Mother of God, pray for us sinners, now and at the hour of our death. Amen.
0: Hail Mary, full of grace, the Lord is with thee. Blessed art thou among women, and blessed is the fruit of thy womb, Jesus.
1: Holy Mary, Mother of God, pray for us sinners, now and at the hour of our death. Amen.
0: Hail Mary, full of grace, the Lord is with thee. Blessed art thou among women, and blessed is the fruit of thy womb, Jesus.
1: Holy Mary, Mother of God, pray for us sinners, now and at the hour of our death. Amen.
0: Hail Mary, full of grace, the Lord is with thee. Blessed art thou among women, and blessed is the fruit of thy womb, Jesus.
1: Holy Mary, Mother of God, pray for us sinners, now and at the hour of our death. Amen.
0: Hail Mary, full of grace, the Lord is with thee. Blessed art thou among women, and blessed is the fruit of thy womb, Jesus.
1: Holy Mary, Mother of God, pray for us sinners, now and at the hour of our death. Amen.
0: Hail Mary, full of grace, the Lord is with thee. Blessed art thou among women, and blessed is the fruit of thy womb, Jesus.
1: Holy Mary, Mother of God, pray for us sinners, now and at the hour of our death. Amen.
0: Hail Mary, full of grace, the Lord is with thee. Blessed art thou among women, and blessed is the fruit of thy womb, Jesus.
1: Holy Mary, Mother of God, pray for us sinners, now and at the hour of our death. Amen.
0: Hail Mary, full of grace, the Lord is with thee. Blessed art thou among women, and blessed is the fruit of thy womb, Jesus.
1: Holy Mary, Mother of God, pray for us sinners, now and at the hour of our death. Amen.
0: Glory be to the Father, and to the Son, and to the Holy Spirit.
1: As it was in the beginning, is now, and ever shall be, world without end. Amen.
0: O my Jesus, forgive us our sins, save us from the fires of hell, and lead all souls to heaven, especially those most in need of your mercy. The third glorious mystery, the descent of the Holy Spirit. Mary is present with the women when the Holy Spirit comes upon the apostles like tongues of fire. An ancient antiphon in the prayer of the church describes what happened. This is the day of Pentecost, alleluia. Today the Holy Spirit appeared to the disciples in the form of fire and gave them his special gifts. He sent them into the world to proclaim that whoever believes and is baptized will be saved. We pray that we may experience the fullness of our baptism through the power and gifts of the Holy Spirit. Our Father, who art in heaven, hallowed be thy name. Thy kingdom come, thy will be done on earth as it is in heaven.
1: Give us this day our daily bread, and forgive us our trespasses, as we forgive those who trespass against us. And lead us not into temptation, but deliver us from evil.
0: Hail Mary, full of grace, the Lord is with thee. Blessed art thou among women, and blessed is the fruit of thy womb, Jesus.
1: Holy Mary, Mother of God, pray for us sinners, now and at the hour of our death. Amen.
0: Hail Mary, full of grace, the Lord is with thee. Blessed art thou among women, and blessed is the fruit of thy womb, Jesus.
1: Holy Mary, Mother of God, pray for us sinners, now and at the hour of our death. Amen.
0: Hail Mary, full of grace, the Lord is with thee. Blessed art thou among women, and blessed is the fruit of thy womb, Jesus.
1: Holy Mary, Mother of God, pray for us sinners, now and at the hour of our death. Amen.
0: Hail Mary, full of grace, the Lord is with thee. Blessed art thou among women, and blessed is the fruit of thy womb, Jesus.
1: Holy Mary, Mother of God, pray for us sinners, now and at the hour of our death. Amen.
0: Hail Mary, full of grace, the Lord is with thee. Blessed art thou among women, and blessed is the fruit of thy womb, Jesus.
1: Holy Mary, Mother of God, pray for us sinners, now and at the hour of our death. Amen.
0: Hail Mary, full of grace, the Lord is with thee. Blessed art thou among women, and blessed is the fruit of thy womb, Jesus.
1: Holy Mary, Mother of God, pray for us sinners, now and at the hour of our death. Amen.
0: Hail Mary, full of grace, the Lord is with thee. Blessed art thou among women, and blessed is the fruit of thy womb, Jesus.
1: Holy Mary, Mother of God, pray for us sinners, now and at the hour of our death. Amen.
0: Hail Mary, full of grace, the Lord is with thee. Blessed art thou among women, and blessed is the fruit of thy womb, Jesus.
1: Holy Mary, Mother of God, pray for us sinners, now and at the hour of our death. Amen.
0: Hail Mary, full of grace, the Lord is with thee. Blessed art thou among women, and blessed is the fruit of thy womb, Jesus.
1: Holy Mary, Mother of God, pray for us sinners. for us sinners, now and at the hour of our death. Amen.
0: Hail Mary, full of grace, the Lord is with thee. Blessed art thou among women, and blessed is the fruit of thy womb, Jesus.
1: Holy Mary, Mother of God, pray for us sinners, now and at the hour of our death. Amen.
0: Glory be to the Father, and to the Son, and to the Holy Spirit.
1: As it was in the beginning, is now, and ever shall be, world without end. Amen.
0: O my Jesus, forgive us our sins. Save us from the fires of hell. And lead all souls to heaven, especially those most in need of your mercy. The fourth glorious mystery, Mary is taken up into heaven. Mary offered God not only her soul, but her body as well. God needed it to fulfill his plan of salvation. For Jesus to become man, he had for 9 months to become inseparably one flesh with his mother. She is the flesh and blood of Jesus, the Holy One, whom the Lord will not allow to see corruption. So when her life is over, she is taken body and soul into heaven. Under her protective mantle, all Christians gather to form the church. May the prayers of this woman, clothed with the sun, bring Jesus to us and to the whole world. Our Father, who art in heaven, hallowed be thy name. Thy kingdom come, thy will be done on earth as it is in heaven.
1: Give us this day our daily bread, and forgive us our trespasses, as we forgive those who trespass against us. And lead us not into temptation, but deliver us from evil.
0: Hail Mary, full of grace, the Lord is with thee. Blessed art thou among women, and blessed is the fruit of thy womb, Jesus.
1: Holy Mary, Mother of God, pray for us sinners, now and at the hour of our death. Amen.
0: Hail Mary, full of grace, the Lord is with thee. Blessed art thou among women, and blessed is the fruit of thy womb, Jesus.
1: Holy Mary, Mother of God, pray for us sinners, now and at the hour of our death. Amen.
0: Hail Mary, full of grace, the Lord is with thee. Blessed art thou among women, and blessed is the fruit of thy womb, Jesus.
1: Holy Mary, Mother of God, pray for us sinners, now and at the hour of our death. Amen.
0: Hail Mary, full of grace, the Lord is with thee. Blessed art thou among women, and blessed is the fruit of thy womb, Jesus.
1: Holy Mary, Mother of God, pray for us sinners, now and at the hour of our death. Amen.
0: Hail Mary, full of grace, the Lord is with thee. Blessed art thou among women, and blessed is the fruit of thy womb, Jesus.
1: Holy Mary, Mother of God, pray for us sinners, now and at the hour of our death. Amen.
0: Hail Mary, full of grace, the Lord is with thee. Blessed art thou among women, and blessed is the fruit of thy womb, Jesus.
1: Holy Mary, Mother of God, pray for us sinners, now and at the hour of our death. Amen.
0: Hail Mary, full of grace, the Lord is with thee. Blessed art thou among women, and blessed is the fruit of thy womb, Jesus.
1: Holy Mary, Mother of God, pray for us sinners, now and at the hour of our death. Amen.
0: Hail Mary, full of grace, the Lord is with thee. Blessed art thou among women, and blessed is the fruit of thy womb, Jesus.
1: Holy Mary, Mother of God, pray for us sinners, now and at the hour of our death. Amen.
0: Hail Mary, full of grace, the Lord is with thee. Blessed art thou among women, and blessed is the fruit of thy womb, Jesus.
1: Holy Mary, Mother of God, pray for us sinners, now and at the hour of our death. Amen.
0: Hail Mary, full of grace, the Lord is with thee. Blessed art thou among women, and blessed is the fruit of thy womb, Jesus.
1: Holy Mary, Mother of God, pray for us sinners, now and at the hour of our death. Amen.
0: Glory be to the Father, and to the Son, and to the Holy Spirit.
1: As it was in the beginning, is now, and ever shall be, world without end. Amen.
0: O my Jesus, forgive us our sins. Save us from the fires of hell. And lead all souls to heaven, especially those most in need of your mercy. The fifth glorious mystery, the coronation of Mary in heaven. Mary's whole life was veiled in a mystery of faith. Even her son will not lift this veil when she is blessed by a woman in the crowd. Blessed are those who hear the word of God and keep it, he says. Now Jesus lifts the veil, and brightness streams from Mary's crown to light up all the hidden years of washing, cooking, sewing, sweeping, caring for her own

0: but deliver us from evil.
1: Hail Mary, full of grace, the Lord is with thee. Blessed art thou among women, and blessed is the fruit of thy womb, Jesus.
0: Holy Mary, Mother of God, pray for us sinners, now and at the hour of our death. Amen.
1: Hail Mary, full of grace, the Lord is with thee. Blessed art thou among women, and blessed is the fruit of thy womb, Jesus.
0: Holy Mary, Mother of God, pray for us sinners, now and at the hour of our death. Amen.
1: Hail Mary, full of grace, the Lord is with thee. Blessed art thou among women, and blessed is the fruit of thy womb, Jesus.
0: Holy Mary, Mother of God, pray for us sinners, now and at the hour of our death. Amen.
1: Hail Mary, full of grace, the Lord is with thee. Blessed art thou among women, and blessed is the fruit of thy womb, Jesus.
0: Holy Mary, Mother of God, pray for us sinners, now and at the hour of our death. Amen.
1: Hail Mary, full of grace, the Lord is with thee. Blessed art thou among women, and blessed is the fruit of thy womb, Jesus.
0: Holy Mary, Mother of God, pray for us sinners, now and at the hour of our death. Amen.
1: Hail Mary, full of grace, the Lord is with thee. Blessed art thou among women, and blessed is the fruit of thy womb, Jesus.
0: Holy Mary, Mother of God, pray for us sinners, now and at the hour of our death. Amen.
1: Hail Mary, full of grace, the Lord is with thee. Blessed art thou among women, and blessed is the fruit of thy womb, Jesus.
0: Holy Mary, Mother of God, pray for us sinners, now and at the hour of our death. Amen.
1: Hail Mary, full of grace, the Lord is with thee. Blessed art thou among women, and blessed is the fruit of thy womb, Jesus.
0: Holy Mary, Mother of God, pray for us sinners, now and at the hour of our death. Amen.
1: Hail Mary, full of grace, the Lord is with thee. Blessed art thou among women, and blessed is the fruit of thy womb, Jesus.
0: Holy Mary, Mother of God, pray for us sinners, now and at the hour of our death.
1: Hail Mary, full of grace, the Lord is with thee. Blessed art thou among women, and blessed is the fruit of thy womb, Jesus.
0: Holy Mary, Mother of God, pray for us sinners, now and at the hour of our death. Amen.
1: Glory be to the Father, and to the Son, and to the Holy Spirit.
0: As it was in the beginning, is now, and ever shall be, world without end. Amen.
1: O my Jesus, forgive us our sins, save us from the fires of hell, and lead all souls to heaven, especially those most in need of your mercy. Hail, Holy Queen, Mother of Mercy. Hail our life, our sweetness, and our hope. To thee do we cry, poor banished children of Eve. To thee do we send up our sighs, mourning and weeping in this valley of tears. Turn then, most gracious Advocate, thine eyes of mercy towards us. And after this our exile, show unto us the blessed fruit of thy womb, Jesus. O clement, O loving, O sweet Virgin Mary, pray for us, O Holy Mother of God,
0: that we may be made worthy of the promises of Christ.
1: Thank you for joining us in this beautiful prayer. Always remember that Our Lady of the Rosary is our mother and our friend. She mediates for us between God and the world, between Christ and the Church, between the world of the saints and this veil of tears. May she stand with you at all the crossroads of your life and point the way to her Son. And may the blessing of Almighty God, the Father, the Son, and the Holy Spirit come down upon you and remain with you always.

0: The Chaplet of Divine Mercy.
1: In the name of the Father, and of the Son, and of the Holy Spirit. Amen.
2: You expired, Jesus, but the source of life gushed forth for souls, and the ocean of mercy opened up for the whole world. O fount of life, unfathomable divine mercy, envelop the whole world and empty yourself out upon us.
0: O blood and water, which gush forth from the heart of Jesus as a fountain of mercy for us, I trust in you. O blood and water, which gush forth from the heart of Jesus as a fountain of mercy for us, I trust in you. O blood and water, which gush forth from the heart of Jesus as a fountain of mercy for us, I trust in you.

0: Our Father, who art in heaven, hallowed be thy name. Thy kingdom come, thy will be done on earth as it is in heaven.
1: Give us this day our daily bread, and forgive us our trespasses, as we forgive those who trespass against us. And lead us not into temptation, but deliver us from evil. Amen.
0: Hail Mary, full of grace, the Lord is with you. Blessed are you among women, and blessed is the fruit of your womb, Jesus.
1: Holy Mary, Mother of God, pray for us sinners now and at the hour of our death. Amen.
0: I believe in God, the Father Almighty, creator of heaven and earth, and in Jesus Christ, his only Son, our Lord, who was conceived by the Holy Spirit, born of the Virgin Mary, suffered under Pontius Pilate, was crucified, died, and was buried. He descended into hell. On the third day, he rose again from the dead. He ascended into heaven and is seated at the right hand of God, the Father Almighty. From there, he will come to judge the living and the dead.
1: I believe in the Holy Spirit, the Holy Catholic Church, the communion of saints, the forgiveness of sins, the resurrection of the body, and life everlasting. Amen.
0: Eternal Father, I offer you the body and blood, soul and divinity of your dearly beloved Son, our Lord Jesus Christ, in atonement for our sins and those of the whole world. For the sake of his sorrowful passion,
1: have mercy on us and on the whole world.
0: For the sake of his sorrowful passion,
1: have mercy on us and on the whole world.
0: For the sake of his sorrowful passion,
1: have mercy on us and on the whole world.
0: For the sake of his sorrowful passion,
1: have mercy on us and on the whole world.
0: For the sake of his sorrowful passion,
1: have mercy on us and on the whole world.
0: For the sake of his sorrowful passion,
1: have mercy on us and on the whole world.
0: For the sake of his sorrowful passion,
1: have mercy on us and on the whole world.
0: For the sake of his sorrowful passion,
1: have mercy on us and on the whole world.
0: For the sake of his sorrowful passion,
1: have mercy on us and on the whole world.
0: For the sake of his sorrowful passion,
1: have mercy on us and on the whole world.
0: Eternal Father, I offer you the body and blood, soul and divinity of your dearly beloved Son, our Lord Jesus Christ, in atonement for our sins and those of the whole world. For the sake of his sorrowful passion,
1: have mercy on us and on the whole world.
0: For the sake of his sorrowful passion,
1: have mercy on us and on the whole world.
0: For the sake of his sorrowful passion,
1: have mercy on us and on the whole world.
0: For the sake of his sorrowful passion,
1: have mercy on us and on the whole world.
0: For the sake of his sorrowful passion,
1: have mercy on us and on the whole world.
0: For the sake of his sorrowful passion,
1: have mercy on us and on the whole world.
0: For the sake of his sorrowful passion,
1: have mercy on us and on the whole world.
0: For the sake of his sorrowful passion,
1: have mercy on us and on the whole world.
0: For the sake of his sorrowful passion,
1: have mercy on us and on the whole world.
0: For the sake of his sorrowful passion,
1: have mercy on us and on the whole world.
0: Eternal Father, I offer you the body and blood, soul and divinity of your dearly beloved Son, our Lord Jesus Christ, in atonement for our sins and those of the whole world. For the sake of his sorrowful passion,
1: have mercy on us and on the whole world.
0: For the sake of his sorrowful passion,
1: have mercy on us and on the whole world.
0: For the sake of his sorrowful passion,
1: have mercy on us and on the whole world.
0: For the sake of his sorrowful passion,
1: have mercy on us and on the whole world.
0: For the sake of his sorrowful passion,
1: have mercy on us and on the whole world.
0: For the sake of his sorrowful passion,
1: have mercy on us and on the whole world.
0: For the sake of his sorrowful passion,
1: have mercy on us and on the whole world.
0: For the sake of his sorrowful passion,
1: have mercy on us and on the whole world.
0: For the sake of his sorrowful passion,
1: have mercy on us and on the whole world.
0: For the sake of his sorrowful passion,
1: have mercy on us and on the whole world.
0: Eternal Father, I offer you the body and blood, soul and divinity of your dearly beloved Son, our Lord Jesus Christ, in atonement for our sins and those of the whole world. For the sake of his sorrowful passion,
1: have mercy on us and on the whole world.
0: For the sake of his sorrowful passion,
1: have mercy on us and on the whole world.
0: For the sake of his sorrowful passion,
1: have mercy on us and on the whole world.
0: For the sake of his sorrowful passion,
1: have mercy on us and on the whole world.
0: For the sake of his sorrowful passion,
1: have mercy on us and on the whole world.
0: For the sake of his sorrowful passion,
1: have mercy on us and on the whole world.
0: For the sake of his sorrowful passion,
1: Have mercy on us and on the whole world.
0: For the sake of his sorrowful passion,
1: have mercy on us and on the whole world.
0: For the sake of his sorrowful passion,
1: have mercy on us and on the whole world.
0: For the sake of his sorrowful passion,
1: have mercy on us and on the whole world.
0: Eternal Father, I offer you the body and blood, soul and divinity of your dearly beloved Son, our Lord Jesus Christ, in atonement for our sins and those of the whole world. For the sake of his sorrowful passion,
1: have mercy on us and on the whole world.
0: For the sake of his sorrowful passion,
1: have mercy on us and on the whole world.
0: For the sake of his sorrowful passion,
1: have mercy on us and on the whole world.
0: For the sake of his sorrowful passion,
1: have mercy on us and on the whole world.
0: For the sake of his sorrowful passion,
1: have mercy on us and on the whole world.
0: For the sake of his sorrowful passion,
1: have mercy on us and on the whole world.
0: For the sake of his sorrowful passion,
1: have mercy on us and on the whole world.
0: For the sake of his sorrowful passion,
1: have mercy on us and on the whole world.
0: For the sake of his sorrowful passion,
1: have mercy on us and on the whole world.
0: For the sake of his sorrowful passion,
1: have mercy on us and on the whole world.
0: Holy God,
1: holy mighty one, holy immortal one, have mercy on us and on the whole world. Holy God,
0: holy mighty one,
1: holy immortal one, have mercy on us and on the whole world. Holy God,
0: holy mighty one,
1: holy immortal one, have mercy on us and on the whole world.
0: Eternal God, in whom mercy is endless and the treasury of compassion inexhaustible, look kindly upon us and increase your mercy in us, that in difficult moments we might not despair nor become despondent, but with great confidence submit ourselves to your holy will, which is love and mercy itself.
1: In the name of the Father, and of the Son, and of the Holy Spirit. Amen.
2: This is Franciscan Media's Saint of the Day for July 5th. Today we celebrate St. Anthony Zacharia. Among the early figures in the Catholic Counter-Reformation movement, Anthony Zacharia was born in Italy in 1502. His widowed mother devoted herself to her son's spiritual education. Anthony received a medical doctorate at 22, and while working among the poor in his small town, he was attracted to religious work. Renouncing his rights to any future inheritance, Anthony worked as a catechist and was ordained a priest at the age of 26. Called to Milan a few years later, Anthony founded the Barnabite Order for Men and a Congregation for Women, both aimed at reforming the decadent society of their day. He preached with great vigor in church and street, conducted popular missions, and was not ashamed of doing public penance. Anthony encouraged such innovations as the collaboration of the laity and the apostolate, frequent communion, 40 hours devotion, and the ringing of church bells at 3 o'clock on Fridays. His holiness moved many to reform their lives. Anthony died in 1539 at age 36. There's more about the saints along with inspiration and Catholic resources at our website, saintoftheday.org. From Franciscan Media, this has been Saint of the Day.
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4: 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I am Ace McKay, ready to jump on the journey as we get to hang out this week with just a guy in the pew as we understand our freedom in Christ. Think about this for a second. We all know what it's like to fail. We know that Jesus isn't content to leave us in our failure, but growth and faithfulness can really come to what we have come to know as the knowledge to move on and the head and heart to do it in the way that Jesus has called us and set the example. So this week we ask the question and answer it maybe, how do you stay true to Christ? So let's check in with Just a Guy in the Pew on this week's Catholics Coast to Coast.
5: Well, welcome back to the pew, everybody. I'm your host, John Edwards, and man, I am ecstatic to welcome you back to another episode of Just a Guy in the Pew this week. I don't know about y'all, but man, it has been a crazy season. I mean, we're coming out of May and into June now, a couple weeks into June, and it just seems like it's been this crazy nonstop season. You know, it seems like every day there's a wedding or an anniversary or a graduation or a confirmation or something like that. It seems like all the time. And then when I'm not doing that, I'm traveling in the ministry and doing the work there, but also taking care of our dad's place down in Mississippi now, you know, things like that. So it's just been crazy busy. And we've been blessed to have a couple of guests on for the show to help us in these busy times where Victor and I couldn't get our schedule together with everything going on for the both of us. So we've had, you know, Paul George on to talk about marriage. We had John Heinen on to talk about a lot of things like virtue and Mary and prayer and all those things. We've got some other guests coming up and Dr. Gregory Popchak. And a lot of that is helping us cover the time that we'll be away in Poland on our pilgrimage there, which this episode will probably be out right in the middle of that. So, yeah, I just wanted to make sure so many of you are loyal. You listen to us every week or watch us on YouTube and wanted to make sure that we're continuing to put things out there even when we're away doing other things. So, thank you for tuning into the show this week. That's why I'm in here alone. Victor and I will get back together once I get back from Poland. And we've got a slew of episodes we're going to be doing together that's going to come out after we get back. I'm excited for that. But before we jump into today's topic, I just wanted to, and just really what we're going to talk about today in the show, I really wanted to talk about two things. One, we have an exciting new partnership with Crux Invicta. If you don't know who that is, you can look it up. You can Google it. They have a store. They make incredible rosaries, triple wrap rosaries, double wrap rosaries, original rosaries. If you don't know what a triple wrap and a double are, think about what you put on your arm. It's a wrapped bracelet that is a rosary that you can pray just like a normal rosary. And they're amazing. You know, Zach, the owner, and I have been friends for years. He started coming to some of the healing events that we did through the John Paul II Healing Center. He started following our work. We started talking a lot. We met at the Eucharistic Congress years ago. And you know what? He makes quality stuff. And so we have moved now to a partnership with Crux Invicta. They're making our original Just a Guy in the Pew Rosary. We've still got the St. Michael medal there, the Prague and Crucifix. What's different is now there's gemstones on the rosary. The blue stones are gemstones. It's just amazing. It's super quality, still paracord, all that stuff. And then the triple wraps. I cannot tell you, folks, when I'm laying these rosaries out on the table at our events, we can't keep them. Like, people are buying them. I think we've gone through 30 triple wrap bracelets at every event we've been in since we partnered with them. They're on our website now. We're going to continue to partner with them and bring in some of their products. Just so happy to partner with somebody that loves the Lord like that, that has wonderful products, that has a devotion to Mother Mary. It's an incredible partnership. And so, folks, if you're looking for an awesome rosary, or you're looking for one of these triple wraps, I cannot tell you how many compliments I've gotten on this thing since I started wearing it and praying with it. Even for people who aren't Catholic that see me out at, like, the donut shop or something. Not like I eat donuts all the time. I don't want y'all to think that. But when I've gone in there specifically, one of the guys came out with the back. He's like, dude, that bracelet is fire. And I was like, well, it's actually not a bracelet. It's a rosary. So it's given me opportunities to evangelize, too, and to share the Catholic faith. So, folks, if you're interested in having some awesome rosaries, whether it's an original one or one you can put on your arm in a triple wrap, go to our website at justagathepew.com, click the store, and they're right there. In fact, we're going to have some bundles, if you haven't already seen, coming out with the book and those rosaries that you can get for Father's Day. So go check that out. Secondly, I just want to say thank you to everybody that has bought the book. You know, the book came out a couple of weeks early for our website before it hit on Amazon and some of the other stores. And I've literally signed hundreds of books. I mean, hundreds of books. I mean, you can ask my wife and children, stayed up late a lot of nights and signed a ton of books. And so I want to say thank you to all of you. We've shipped them all the way to Australia, to Canada, to Mexico, all over the place. And the orders keep coming in. And we're hearing things about the book that just warmed my heart. You know, I was hoping that we would, if we wrote it, that it would help one person. And now it's already getting out there to thousands. We've got rave reviews from all kind of people. And guys are emailing in and saying, man, like, I'm reading this thing in 2 days. I can't put it down. Your story is our story. Yeah, I didn't do drugs and all that stuff. But what you're talking about in this book, this relentless search for power, this inadequacy, the wounds that men face, everything is what I've experienced in my own life, you know? And so God bless that and the grace that he's poured into this book. And, you know, I thank the Heart of the Holy Family publisher for all they did. It's just been incredible to see what's already happened with them. And we haven't even really promoted it yet. We're just now starting to go on shows and EWTN and all that stuff. So I can't wait to see what the Lord does with it. If you'd like to get a copy of the book and you want a signed copy, you can go to our website at justaguyonthepew.com, the same place you're going to go to get the rosary, and click store.justaguyonthepew.com. Again, look there for the Father's Day packages, because you could get a rosary and the book for a great price and get a signed copy of the book as well. So folks, check all that out. Go check out the store. I mean, we've been moving t-shirts and mugs and all that stuff. It's all there for you. If you're a fan of the show, go check out those things. Grab a book and get one for someone else, a brother, a father, a son, you know, a husband, if you're a woman listening to this, a priest, a deacon. It really is helping a lot of people, and it's amazing what the Lord's doing with the work. So thank you all for listening to those two things. I'm excited to just get into this, to the show today and talk to you about some stuff that actually has to do a little bit with the book. You know, I've been doing some promotion, recording shows with people lately, like Pete Burak had me on, and been on the Catholic Gentleman and some EWTN outlets and stuff like that. And I keep getting asked a very similar question. It comes out different ways sometimes, but a very similar question in all the spots. And it's actually a question I've been asked for years, really since I came onto the scene in ministry and, you know, started that men's group and spoke at the men's conference here in Memphis the first time. You know, people have always asked me, once they hear what the Lord has done in my life, like the incredible things that he's done in my life, and it is his grace and mercy and love that has done all of this, they ask me pretty much the same question. How have you stayed true to Christ? Like, how have you not gone back to the things and the man that you were? You know, we all know how hard, if you've had any sort of addictions or vices or repetitive sins or habits or difficult things in your life, you know how it's easy it is to turn to those things when things get difficult. And so a lot of people say that to me. And like I said, I've been asked that a lot. How are you not turning back towards the things that you once, you know, used as crutches or depended on? And I think the thing that I have to say in truth is because I've understood the gift. You know, that's really what I want to talk about today, is understanding the gift of the faith, the gift of what Jesus Christ has done for each and every one of us. So many people reach out on this show all the time, and they're either saying things like, hey, thank you, I've come out of my mess, I've given my life to Christ, I'm becoming a different man, my family's being restored. Or many of you may right now be in the midst of your own struggles, in the midst of your own battles, searching for something, and God's led you to this podcast. Whatever it is, no matter where you've been or where you are now, the key thing in staying or changing your life and staying in the place of a changed life is understanding the gift. Understanding the gift of what Christ has done for us. People ask me all the time, like I said, John, how have you not turned back? Because I understand the hell that I was in. I know the place that I'm in now. And I know who I owe my freedom to. I know who I owe the joy and the peace of this life too, and it's Jesus. And I have relentlessly pursued him since all that happened. Why? Because I didn't deserve it. I didn't deserve it. I didn't deserve what happened for me. And by all means, it shouldn't have happened for me, but by the grace and the plan and the love and the mercy of God. And folks, when you truly understand that, when you understand those things, you can't turn away from it. Like I tell people all the time, when you get what the Lord is trying to do in our lives, not to take from us, not to control us, but to give us the greatest gift he ever could, the faith, an understanding of our identity, a love like we've all longed for, then there's no choice but to respond. Right? It demands a response. When you really see and understand the gravity of what the God of the universe did by sending his son, the one thing he loved more than us, to die for us. Well, hey, folks, Father's Day is coming up this weekend, and I would be remiss if I didn't take a moment away from this week's show to wish all the dads out there a happy Father's Day. Thank you for the men that you are and the men that you're striving to become the man that God made you to be for your wife and your kids. Now, look, maybe you didn't even realize Father's Day was coming up this weekend, or maybe you're a guy whose kids and your wife have been going, what do you want for Father's Day? What do you want for Father's Day? And like me, I never know what to tell them. And so I wind up getting a tie, a pair of socks, a gift card, or maybe some kind of little, multi-tool or something like that, because they don't know what to get us and we don't know what to tell them. Well, guys, if you're a fan of the show, or maybe you're a woman who's listening and you know your husband's a fan of the show, we have put together two Father's Day bundles for men who listen to and love our show. Bundle number one includes a Just a Guy in the Pew, Not Made for Comfort t-shirt in whatever size he needs. It also includes an autographed copy of our new book, Power Made Perfect. And then to top it all off, you get your choice of our Just a Guy in the Pew rosaries, whether it's the original style rosary or this new triple wrap rosary we have made by Crux Invicta. You get your choice of that. So three items come in that deal. It's $90. You can go to our website, click that bundle, and order it today. It'll be there in time for Father's Day if you act now. Also, too, we have another bundle, a second bundle. A lot of people have already bought the book. So if you're thinking, man, I'd like bundle one, but I've already got the book, you can get the t-shirt and your choice of the rosaries in bundle number two for $70. So folks, we just want to help you give gifts to your guys in your life that are fans of the show that would make a great Father's Day gift that they're not only just going to throw in a drawer or use once and be done with, but they can pray with, they can wear, that can remind them of the men that they're trying to be. So folks, if you're interested in that, go to justaguyinthepew.com today, go to our store, buy one of those Father Day bundles. It supports the ministry, and it helps get the guy in your life something he can use that will bring him closer to Christ. Now back to the episode, and happy Father's Day. Like in the book, that's what you hear is we talk about the theme of communion and how God has chased after us and surrender and the need to get rid of this notion of control and all of those things, vulnerability and openness to our wounds and the places that we need healing. But it's just crazy when you understand that. And like, here's the thing. Most of us know the facts, right? We're like, oh yeah, Jesus died for us. Jesus rose. Jesus forgave our sins. But knowing facts and understanding the gift are two different things. You know, like somebody could leave you an inheritance of $1 million. But if you never go to the bank, if you never take out a debit card, if you never like understand and appreciate that, then you're always going to be a beggar the rest of your life. Right? You've got the gift right there in front of us. And I think that so many of us, we forget to open it. We forget to open it. And after a while, if we're not careful, we get used to hearing the same thing and we forget what's been done for us. And grace loses its luster. It becomes ordinary, right? It just becomes, oh yeah, I live this one way. And then I just sort of drifted back to not the same person. I'm not as bad as I was, but I'm also not living as if I understand the gift. And that's the thing. That's what I want to talk about today is this has been an incredible gift. And, I love scripture, as you all know, if you've listened to this at all. And so one of the scriptures I want to open up today with is from Ephesians. It's Ephesians 2:4-5. And it says, but God, who is rich in mercy, out of the great love with which he loved us, even when we were dead through our trespasses, made us alive altogether with Christ. That's the gift. And St. Paul talks about this over and over again. And it's really the driving factor in what makes me do this. Like, I don't do this because I need to make a living, right? Like, of course I need to provide for my family, but that's not why I do this. I do this even in the difficult times and in the hard times. In the past, I've talked about on here when I wanted to quit, and believe that I wasn't worthy of this and good enough to do this and all the lies of the enemy. The thing that keeps me moving forward is the truth that something has been done for me, that I've been given an incredible gift. And the response is to receive that gift and then to go give that gift to others. That's the call for all of us, for all of us. And in the moment we forget what's done for us, what's been done for us, is the moment that we start to move away from Christ, is the moment that we start to move away. And so here's the thing, like in that reading, it says, but God, who is rich in mercy, out of the great love for which he loved us, even when we were dead. Like, it doesn't say when we were sick, when we were dead. And folks, that's exactly how I felt. Yes, I felt sick from the drugs and all those things, and I knew that I wanted out of those places, but I was dead. I was spiritually dead. And so many of us right now could be going to church. We could be praying. We can do all those things, but really feel or be spiritually dead, going through the motions. It's something we talk about all the time. That's why we have to understand the gift. And then we have to receive the gift, and we have to open up the gift. That's what's crazy. When you understand the gift of God's mercy, his grace, his forgiveness, the adoption that he brings to us, to becoming our Father, the gift of eternal life, I mean, really understand it, you cannot turn away from it. You cannot. There is no way in hell you can turn away from that. When you truly understand and you get to your soul, to the bottom of your heart, what has been done for you, when you personalize it, and it's not just a gift for everybody else, but individually, God loved you so much that he gave everything for you. And what he asks of us is everything in return. And yes, there's the fear that we'll lose things and all that, and we'll get into that in a moment. But as I've said before, why do we spend so much time counting the cost instead of looking towards the reward? The Christian life isn't just about doing enough to avoid hell. If that's the extent of it, then we'll never experience what I've talked about, and we'll never understand how the Christian life can become everything to us if it's just a means of avoiding a terrible thing to be somewhere else. Right? If that's all it is, then we're missing the boat. I mean, it's about falling so deeply in love with Christ and what he has done for us, for you specifically, that you no longer want to trade it in for things that are lesser. You no longer want to trade it in for garbage. Right? When you find that pearl of great price, you don't want to trade it away for stuff that's fleeting, that's junk, that's garbage, that's never going to fulfill you. But yet we do it again and again and again, because for some reason we believe that Christ can't be the answer and that he can't do for us what he's done for so many others. And it's garbage. It's the lies of the enemy, and it's exactly what he wants us to think. And so as we start to talk about all this today, I really want to start spending time about, like, with this in our own life. Like, I want you to personalize this today. You know, the point of me writing that book wasn't so people go, wow, John Edwards has got an incredible story, and man, that's amazing. The point is so that you could see yourself in it, that you could find yourself in your struggles, in your wounds, in your problems, and you can go, man, there is a way out, and I could follow the same path that the Lord took John through. Maybe it looks a little different. Maybe it's in a different countryside than the countryside I went through on the journey. But either way, the process is the same for all of us. And we're going to do a series that takes you all through Power Made Perfect, like in the steps to getting to this place with God, this healing and restoration. And there's a lot of steps through it. And Victor and I are going to do a series on that. And I can't wait to do that, to go through those steps individually, to dive deeper into those things so that we can give you things you need to either meet the Lord for the first time or return to maybe a relationship that you've walked away from before. And so understanding the gift is not just something that's happened to me. I mean, I looked at scriptures, and as I prayed with this, as the Lord started moving me to talk about this with you this week, and in adoration and in mass and in just my own prayer time at home, I started just the phrase understanding the gift kept coming back to me, because that is the answer to that question. Like, how do you continue moving forward? Ministry's got to be hard. Life has got to be hard. Kids and wives and work stress and all the things that are going on in the world. It is hard, but I keep understanding the gift. Yes, I see who I was. I remember who I was, the hurt that I caused, and I don't want to go back to that. So I remember the gift and what's been done for me, and I move forward. But I'm not the only one. You know, as I was praying about this, the Lord, you know, he prompted me to talk about three other people that are in the Gospels that we hear about, you know, in the Gospels in the New Testament that understood the gift. You know, and they're three of my favorite apostles and three of my favorite saints, and St. Paul, St. Peter, and St. John, the evangelist. Like, people ask me all the time, who's your favorite? And it's hard to pick between those three because they're all extraordinary, right? They all mean so much to me in the way that they wrote and just the way that they live for the Lord. And the things that I've learned from them. I mean, St. Paul is obviously the patron saint of this ministry. We have a statue here and then his first class relic right in front of me now as we're talking. But I mean, these three apostles give complimentary testimonies to what I'm sharing with you now. I mean, Paul, he basically says in 1 Timothy 1:15-16, I was the worst of sinners and grace transformed me, right? Like, what Paul talks about is that no one is beyond God's grace. No one is beyond God's grace. Paul always led with his testimony. Everywhere he went, he was telling people, I was the guy that murdered people, persecuted people. Paul teaches us that no one is beyond God's grace, right? That I was the worst of sinners. And in spite of that, God still transformed me. He still changed me. He made me into what I was always supposed to be. He led me home through his grace. St. Peter's another one, right? St. Peter in 1 Peter 5:10, he says, the God of all grace who has called you to his eternal glory in Christ will himself restore, establish, and strengthen you. He basically is saying, I failed Jesus, but his mercy restored me. Restoration was such a key word for Peter because he knows what it's like to fail. He knew what it's like to disappoint Christ. He knew what it was like to fail him right in front of him. But he also knew what it was like to experience the mercy of Christ. Right? Jesus didn't leave him in his failures. He met him on that seashore at the Sea of Galilee right there. And he asked him, Peter, do you love me? Peter, do you love me? Peter, do you love me? Right? He gave him that chance to come back to him. So Peter teaches us that no failure is ever beyond God's mercy. So with Paul, it's grace and mercy as well. But Peter, he especially talks about mercy in his letters, right? And then you look at John. John teaches us that our deepest identity is being loved by God. What do we call him? The beloved disciple, right? He talks about himself, the one that was loved by God, the one that was loved by our Lord. You know, he was there with Jesus at the cross and with his mother. Jesus gave his mother to him, and John is always the sign of the church. He gave him to gave her to us. But John is always talking about identity and love. And together they form this powerful evangelistic witness to what God is and understanding the gift that's been set before us. Each of them received it in a different way. And so where John talks about this, I am loved beyond what I deserve. That's basically what he's trying to say in his, you know, 1 John and 2 John. I am loved, and so are you, beyond what we deserve. Understanding the gift means understanding what's been done for you so that you can live out of gratitude. Out of gratitude, that's what drives everything I do in this ministry. All the getting on planes to go places and spending time away from my family to build men's groups and the work that goes into this, the podcast every week, it's out of gratitude for what he's done for me and understanding there are other people out there that need it as badly or worse than I ever did. And we live out of gratitude for his grace, for his mercy, for his love, then we can go out and live the life that we're called to. You don't have to know all the theology. You don't have to be fresh out of seminary. You can be an ordinary person like me that understand what's been done and respond to it in a way, believe in what God says about the Holy Spirit, and allow him to lead you in your life so that you can bring other people to him. So Paul, let's start there. Like, he never forgot the gift. This is why Paul became who he became. Not because he was naturally holy, not because he was naturally disciplined. He never got over what Jesus did for him. Like, period. You hear it in the letters to the Galatians. You hear it everywhere. I'll read you some of that. You know, he says in 1 Timothy 1:12 through 14, I thank him who has given me strength for this, Christ Jesus our Lord, because he judged me faithful by appointing me to his service, though I formerly blasphemed and persecuted and insulted him. But I received mercy and grace because I had acted ignorantly in unbelief, and the grace of our Lord overflowed for me with the faith and love that are in Christ Jesus. What is he telling you? I was one way, now I'm another. Why? Because of the grace and mercy of our Lord. He says in 1 Timothy 1:15 through 16, the saying is sure and worthy of full acceptance that Christ Jesus came into the world to save sinners, and I am the foremost of sinners, but I received mercy for this reason, that in me as the foremost, Jesus Christ might display his perfect patience. Right? Like, this is what Paul is saying. Like, God can use anybody, and I was one way and now I'm different, and now what's changed is him, and I will know him and I will never stop knowing him because I want for others what I have found. And that's what gratitude does. That's what understanding the gift does. It allows you to be thankful, to be grateful, and then it spurs you into generosity, because who in their world would receive the greatest gift in the world? Who would do that and then withhold it from other people? When you truly understand it, you can't. It's like you're going to explode if you don't tell people about it. You know, this is what all of us need to come to experience in our life. And you don't have to have some rock bottom moment. You just have to sit quietly with the Lord and look and read through the passion and read through what's been done for you and understand that it deserves a response. Grace changed everything for Paul. He says, but by the grace of God, I am what I am. And his grace towards me was not in vain. Paul understood the gift, right? He understood the gift. And he says, but by the grace of God, I now am who I am. Not because of me, not because of my willpower, not because of control or what I could do, but because of the grace that God, because of the grace of God, I am what I am. And his grace toward me was not in vain. I'm not wasting it. Is what St. Paul says. I'm not wasting it. I'm not throwing it away. I'm not letting it become numb in my life and just another thing that's happened. It's everything. And it was not in vain that God made the choice to pour his grace out upon me so that I could become what I become. It's exactly the way that I feel, right? By no means was Paul perfect, and I'm not either, but we continue to chase after the Lord. We continue to run as to win, right? To find what he is calling us all to. I mean, Paul's entire life, his mission, are the result of God's grace. He talks about being saved by grace, not merit. For, and this is Ephesians 2:8, for by grace you have been saved through faith. And this is not your doing. It is the gift of God. Understanding the gift. You know, this is by grace. Sorry, I'm getting so excited. I can't even talk. For by grace you have been saved through faith. And this is not your doing. It's not your own doing. You didn't save yourself. Dead people can't save themselves, right? Someone had to resurrect us, and that was Christ and his mercy and his love and his grace. And so St. Paul is saying, for by grace you have been saved through faith, and this isn't your own doing. It is the gift of God.
4: 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I'm Ace McCain. 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
7: 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We're glad you joined us. We have a special treat for you today.
8: We have made some friends that we want to introduce you to.
7: Yes.
8: So Pat and Kenna from This Whole Life podcast, we got together with them. I forget. Well, we were on their podcast, but there's another way that we got connected before that. I think we just had many people in common that we had who were referring us to each other. And as soon as we connected with them, we were like, okay, this is a great relationship. You are going to love this podcast because if you love what we do, I feel like they take it to another level by looking at those psychological, because Ken is a therapist.
7: Right.
8: And so the two of them together
7: built a whole practice around.
8: Yes. Yes. They have an entire practice, kind of like coming at something in a psychological standpoint that we've come at experientially. And so there's a lot of commonality, and I love the perspective.
7: Some great insights.
8: Have. Yes.
7: But before we get to that, we want to invite you to a one of a kind, unique experience that we're doing with the family board meeting. Maybe you've heard about it before. Maybe you've thought, oh, that one day we'll do that. this is the, if
8: this
7: you're looking
8: is the day.
7: If you're looking for a sign from God, this is your invitation. Okay. Right. It is the biggest game changer in our marriage. And we have seen hundreds, if not even maybe upwards mm-hmm. of thousands now that have gone through this. And they're like, this was the game changer for our marriage. This was the game changer that helped us shift our you know, some people, maybe you're looking at changes in your academic or educational mm-hmm. plans. Maybe you're looking at a move, careers, maybe
8: just getting ready for the new school year.
7: Yeah. And there could be small or big things. Maybe you just want to be more grounded and be like, are we doing this? Is this happening? Are we? Or maybe you're feeling a little bit like there's a lot going on and I really don't have a clear sense and a path forward for us. Wherever you're at, we're going to walk through a very simple 5-step process for you as a couple to develop and embrace your unique calling, the vision God has put on you, teach you how to discern that, how do you come to that, and how do you end up with a very kind of simple and actionable plan for you to live that out.
8: And so this is happening mid-July. So July 17th, 18th, 19th, you need to go and sign up right away.
7: That's right.
8: We will be available to you. It is something that we have on demand. If you go to our website, there is an on-demand course, but what we are talking about is a live course where we will be available to answer questions, to walk you through things. On Thursday night, we'll begin together and then Friday and Saturday. So we don't do this very often.
7: Yeah, we open enrollment for this special chance. Is only
8: right.
7: a little bit.
8: We haven't done anything like this for the past year and we don't have plans to do it for the rest of 2026.
7: That's
8: we
7: right.
8: may change that. But if you want our help in doing the family board meeting and you want it explained to you and you want to get our advice about really specific things in your life, sign up for the family board meeting today. This is a live course mid-July. Do not wait. Because we're going to close that enrollment and then you won't be able to have that opportunity again.
7: All right. So let's jump into today's conversation and we'll jump back and share some more takeaways for you at the end.
8: So really perfectly, Pat and Kenna have a podcast, This Whole Life, and they are, Kenna is a counselor, Pat is youth minister. And actually, why don't you, I was wondering this myself, why do you call your podcast This Whole Life? I mean, I could kind of imagine, but I would mm-hmm. love to hear it from you. And welcome to the podcast,
7: so
8: by the way. It's
7: us.
8: So great
7: yes.
8: having you.
9: Oh my gosh. Yeah. Glad to be with you guys. Thanks for you were gracious guests on This Whole Life a few months ago, and we're really blessed to return the favor. Thanks for that.
10: Yeah. So This Whole Life came out of kind of twofold meaning. One is that our ministry, the Martin Center for Integration, which hosts This Whole Life, is focused on integration. So okay. this idea of knitting together the parts of the person, the parts of the family, you know, the members of the family coming together to make a whole. But also because on our podcast, like, nothing is out of bounds. Like, we talk about all sorts of things. It's not like a narrow mental health podcast. It's not a, you know, church doctrine podcast. Like, it's anything that touches on this life. Like, we want to talk about it. So that's how we came up with, that name. It came pretty quickly and easily to us in the beginning when we had no idea what we were doing. But it stuck. So here we are.
8: And I think that's why I felt so at home on your podcast is because we have very similar in ministries in some ways approach of like, yes, we have the spiritual life of our homes, but there's also just like dealing with the sewage going out and wondering where your teenagers are. You know, there are
7: no relationships between
8: and the relationships between you. And also, like you had just said, my relationship with myself. Like, because all of that is caught up in what we all just call family life, you know, like, and life in marriage and family. It's so much more than just our mental health, just our spiritual health, just our physical health. It's the whole thing. And so I really do appreciate the fact that you kind of look at our lives from many different angles and perspectives, I guess.
9: Yeah, for sure.
7: So again, both you have different roles, but you do a lot together. What's the motivation? Why do you do this? Why does this matter for you personally?
10: So, long time ago, maybe when I was like, even in high school, had this sense that the domestic church, the family, is really going to be what renews the culture and brings healing in God's kingdom to God's people. And I came from a really broken home and a lot of, you know, challenges there, and yet like had this sense of hope and conviction. And so it's taken me, you know, some time to figure out that being a marriage and family therapist was the way that I was going to do that. But thanks be to God, my, you know, master's in theology, master's in marriage and family therapy has like led me to put these two things together of like, yeah, how did God create the family to function? Like, what is it that we are supposed to each find to help us flourish and to help us develop as a human in marriage, in family life? So yeah, that's part of why I do what I do. Like, I really have, and maybe it's really lofty, but I really have this belief. And I would say, as you two co-hosting Messy Family Parenting, like that you believe this too, it is in the family. There's so much power there that's like untapped potential, I think, for so many of us. And so we need some guidance. We need some clarity. We need to know the social science behind it. So yeah, that's a big part of my why.
9: And like you mentioned, Alicia, I was a youth minister in parishes for about 15 years, give or take. And I had a really clear sense of the beauty and the necessity of evangelization, catechesis, of helping youth find some stability and a firm foundation in kind of the upheaval of the culture and the world around us, you know. And then, you know, almost 4 years ago now, we kind of did a mutual discernment together. And the Holy Spirit led us in the direction of this new endeavor, the Martin Center for Integration. So now we run this Catholic mental health group in the Twin Cities in Minnesota. Kenna gets to do all the clinical stuff. So she's the clinical director. I get to do all the other stuff that makes the business go. And so now that same mission for evangelization, catechesis, stability, it's just reflected in a different way now that there, you know, at the extreme, something like mental illness, and even in a lower key than that, just like the day-to-day mental struggles that we all go through, emotional struggles, relational issues, the things that keep us from really thriving, those do not have to be a barrier to holiness. You know, you can look at like Gemma Galgani or any of these saints who have struggled with the Martin family, who the Martin Center for Integration is named after, Saints Louis and Zelie. Like, they went through some real suffering, first of all, and Louis and Therese in particular went through some really dark mental health struggles, but that doesn't have to be a barrier to holiness. So part of our real mission is to help people achieve holiness in this life so they can be with God in the next, no matter what they're going through, whether things are good or bad.
7: That's awesome. Right. That is so good.
11: We never asked you, so you have your own family together.
9: Oh yeah.
11: We do that too.
7: You have your own little center.
9: Yes, that's right. Correct. Yep.
11: Your own little workshop right there to learn about mental health and family life and all of that. How many children do you guys have?
9: Yeah. Now that I left youth ministry, this is my youth group. Yeah.
11: Exactly. I have a youth group. It's in my home.
9: Yes, exactly. Right. I don't have to leave the house anymore. It's great. Except the kids here don't listen to me even as well as the kids at the parish did. So that's okay. We have seven kids. The oldest is 15. We have a 15-year-old daughter, 13-year-old son, 11-year-old son, and 8-year-old son. So we have these, like, he's not 11 yet. He's 10.
11: He's 10.
9: I lose count. You guys know
11: it's
9: all that.
11: It's a test. So, it's a test. I'm checking it off.
9: What day
11: here
9: is it?
10: Don't ask about names right now.
9: 5-year-old girl, 3 boys in a row, 13, 10, 8. And they're like the little team of athletes that are, they play every game together and they fight 5 times in every game, but they never stop playing together because they love it. And then we have 3 little girls at the end that are all within a year. So we had twins that are now 6 years old. And then less than a year later, we have a 5-year-old daughter as well. So we have our Irish triplets right there at the end. And I say at the end with the necessary Catholic asterisk of like, as far as we know, it's the end.
7: But for the moment,
9: I guess we'll see. Yeah, right.
11: So just in probably like 7 years, you're going to have a whole lot of estrogen going on.
10: So much.
11: So
9: much. Testosterone right now. We're just coming into testosterone and like grocery bills, 9 o'clock meals. Like we're getting into that zone. High school with 3 girls in 2 years is going to be a real ride. We're going to need to come to you guys for some advice.
7: Buckle up.
11: Yeah, we flipped around. We had our girls all together. I had 4 teenage girls at the same time. And then they moved on. And then I had a lot of, we are, from a lot of our 3 boys are the youngest 5 of There's three boys in there. So three teenage boys at home. It's very different. It's very, very
7: the smells
11: different.
7: And yes. The consumption of food. All of that is all wonderful. It's all
11: loudness.
7: It's all yeah. A gift.
11: Yeah.
9: It's all a gift. Yep. Yep. Different form of blessing.
7: Because clearly I wouldn't pay for this. So it has to be a gift.
9: I'm going to use that line. That's pretty good.
11: Yes. You know what? One of the things that we're doing right now is really kind of just sharing our stories, sharing our lives, like with each other and, you know, with our listeners. But one of the things that I think is so unique about your podcast, which I think is so cool, is that you share stories.
7: Yeah, yeah. Yeah.
11: You right. share mm-hmm. other people's stories on the podcast. Now, what made you start doing that? Because mm-hmm. that's, I have thought so often about someday if Messy Family Project becomes a multi-million dollar organization, I want to start like a fund for like the cause of lay married saints, you know, like yeah, modern yeah. day, like people who
7: just
11: were
7: ordinary, you know,
11: yes, nothing. Because mm-hmm. we all know them, right? We yeah. all know that grandma and grandpa in your parish who raised their kids and they're there at daily mass and they're praying, you know what I mean? We all know those people that we admire and look up to. And I feel like those stories should be told. And yeah. you're doing that like for not just, you know, older people, but people of all ages. And I would just love to know a little of your thought behind that, because I yeah. love it. I think it's so cool.
9: Yeah, we started that. So every other episode typically that we release now is a full episode, typically an hour. And it's a fairly standard podcast format, interviews, guests, or the two of us will talk through a topic, things like that. But probably like 3 months ago or so, we were looking at the question came up, what is the thing that we love most about the podcast or any podcast? And it should come as no surprise that it's the stories that people have to share, right? I mean, like really beautiful, wise, intelligent people, what they offer that's most compelling is their story, which again, this is not news, because how does Jesus teach in every situation in the Gospels? He uses stories at every possible turn. He yes. rarely answers a question without a story, right? Yes. And there was one episode in particular that we did where we ended the mm-hmm. episode. And we did like kind of just, you know, we stopped talking about the episode, but we kept recording just because that's what you do sometimes. And so the three of us were talking later on, and that part of the conversation was the best part of the whole conversation. Mm. So we literally just kept it. We just threw the whole thing in, and I put a disclaimer at the beginning of the episode, like, it's a long one, guys, buckle up, but we're giving you the whole thing because it felt rude to rob you of this great
11: yeah.
9: candid, compelling story, you know? So that's where it came from initially. And again, just both of us having parish ministry backgrounds, I know the power of a testimony, of a witness. We know the power of hearing like the lives of the saints, like you were talking about. So it's been just so fun. The episode that we'll release this Monday, we did with Sister Faustina Maria Pia of the Sisters of Life about mm-hmm. the Litany of Trust that she wrote, this beautiful yeah. prayer
11: yes,
9: around
11: yes, yes.
9: divine mercy and trust. Cool. And her story that we'll release the week after that is just beautiful and precious. And mm-hmm. it's become one of the favorite, one of the best things that we do. I think it's I have a great time with it.
11: Yeah.
7: Very cool.
11: Yeah. Well, all right. So let's get into a couple questions. I thought we could really focus this episode on marriage. You know, I feel like it's a topic, communication and intimacy. Those two things, I feel like those are like two key mm-hmm. things that cause conflict, as couples are trying to create unity. Right. Yep. Like we're trying to create emotional unity and that physical unity. And we are two different people. We are men and a woman, you know, and sometimes you could be like, why is this so hard? Like we are so different, but complementary at the same time. And mm-hmm. I feel like some people, you expect that things like communication or marriage or parenting should come naturally. And it's okay if it doesn't, you know, like that sometimes we need to learn how to do these things. Even the physical intimacy, we have to learn over time and even from the wisdom of others, you know, and I think sometimes we forget about that.
7: Yeah. And so maybe we'll just kind of put although they obviously go together.
11: Yeah.
7: Like chocolate and peanut butter. but we also, you know, talking about communication, right? You know, I think it's important. Do you agree? And Why is it though that, like, you know, there are many times in all married couples where we have it easy, things are flowing, things are clicking. Right. But as you said, just like, why is there sometimes that this conflict come in as we're communicating? Why is it that it's hard for us maybe to express ourselves? Why do we hold back? Why is there challenges in communications as a whole? It's kind of broad, open-ended question there.
10: Yeah. I mean, so first of all, as a marriage therapist, like, what do clients say that they need help with? Like, communication. Like, we need communication skills. We need help figuring out how to communicate with each other. Our communication gets in the way, you know, just so yes, you are 100% right. Statistically speaking, anecdotally, at least, that this is a real thing that we humans are trying to figure out together. Mm-hmm. I think, you know, first of all, like, when we consider what is it that we are looking for in communication, we are trying to be known. Like, we are trying to share ourselves and reveal ourselves and let our hearts be seen by the other and received by the other. And so it's an inherently vulnerable act. And so when it doesn't go well, and when you don't receive me the way that I want to be received,

0: it's a minor bait and switch, like in our human nature a little bit, that I think one of the reasons that people get married is that it did come easily at point. Like when they dating, when you were falling in love, when you were engaged, like we thought about nothing before the marriage, before the wedding.
1: You about anything. Right. It's so easy to talk to them, you know, like
0: it was almost like it's like shocking to us how easily it comes.
1: Yeah.
0: Compared to other relationships in our lives. So that all that's the bedrock, right? And I think understandably our human nature thinks, well, this will be great. I'll just do this forever. What could go wrong? Yeah. This is going to be perfect. You know, all those, like all the warnings you get in like marriage prep and pre-Cana, all
2: clearly
0: the
2: they don't have our relationship.
0: Yeah, right. Yes, exactly. I don't know what was wrong with them, but they don't know what we have. Maybe we should give them some advice, because apparently this is really easy. You know,
1: I remember thinking that. I do.
0: And then, right. I mean, like, you, us, everyone here, everyone listening, like, you know, whenever that day hits, right? 6 months, 12 months, 2 years, whenever that point hits, there is that point of like, oh, sweet mercy. This is so hard. And for some people, I know we had some crisis moments like that too. The crisis moments that are really like these existential marriage questions, and people very naturally, and people don't talk about these things because I think they're worried to even say them out loud. Mm-hmm. But like having the thought of like, did I make a mistake? Mm-hmm. Did I marry the wrong person?
1: Totally.
0: Did we get married too soon, too late? Did we not have our finances enough in order, or did we wait too long and they were too in order, but we put other things, mm-hmm. who knows? Right? We can get into all these kind of second guessing of our discernment, of our relationship, when the reality of the matter is, everyone has a hard time in marriage. It turns out when a husband and wife are living together, they are going to be incompatible. That's one of my favorite Chesterton quotes, is
2: I know
0: that marriage is not a question of compatibility. Marriage is a question of commitment when incompatibility becomes unquestionable, because a husband, a man and a woman as such are incompatible.
2: Yes.
0: So the question isn't how can we make marriage easy? The question is, when it gets difficult, when we miscommunicate, when we don't give each other the benefit of the doubt, when we inevitably hurt each other, what skills can we develop to approach those crucible moments in a way that can bring us closer together and not further apart? Because conflict does not have to be this wedge that comes between the two of us and it separates us. Conflict can become this really beautiful dance that we do together, and we get closer because of it.
1: Right. You know what? There's something that happened recently, and not with Mike, but with a conflict that one of my children had in a classroom. And I went in and talked to the teacher about it. And my conclusion at the end of it, when I was talking with this teacher, I said, you know what? Actually, in many ways, I think even though this was really hard for my child, I think this is actually a good thing, because it's teaching them that how to handle this in the future, that they can do it. You know, that they can overcome, that they can be stronger. And it makes me think that's kind of like how we should approach conflict in marriage, which I certainly don't. You know?
0: Yeah.
1: But because I don't like that conflict, but I have come to learn, you know what, the more that we can find those areas in which we need to understand each other better, they're just being revealed so we can learn. Yeah. And so we can have more, compassion and love towards our spouse. And that's why I think even though that vulnerability is so hard, it is so important, because it's the only way to truly grow in relationship is to be vulnerable with each other.
3: Mm-hmm. Yeah. And I console clients that are, you know, they come to my office and they're like, we must be on the brink of disaster to find ourselves on your couch, Kenna. You know, like they just assume that to be in couples therapy is, you know, the death knell of their marriage. And I'm like, I think not, actually. If you were really checked out, you wouldn't be here. You wouldn't be putting in the effort, paying me the money, spending the time.
1: Totally.
3: But one of the things that I say to them to console them is like, the fact that this is upsetting to you, that you don't feel like you're communicating well, that you don't feel like you understand him or that he knows you, really speaks to how deeply you desire to commune, like how deeply you desire to weave your life and your wills together. And like, let's start with that. Like, let's look at the hope, because the pain there is revealing a longing that hasn't, that's not being satisfied well right now. And that's good news.
1: You know,
3: get so battle weary, you know, but by the time we really step out of

0: of it to look at it, we can just feel like I've got nothing left in the tank, you know, to give. And so just, yeah, kind of speaking that hope and for all of us to remind ourselves of that, like when Pat and I are really locking horns, I'm like, okay, this is because we want it to be better. Like we desire, we know we're made for better than this. But it's going to take work.
1: Yeah, but that's it, right? Because there's very, very few times in our life up until we get married that we're in a committed relationship that wasn't by birth. You know, like right. We have friends, right. Friends we could say, we can walk away with, we can distance, mm-hmm. we can have some pauses that would be appropriate, you mm-hmm. know, in any kind of relationship up until marriage. So when we get into marriage, there really is no other relationship like this that we weren't born into mm-hmm. and that we not only did we just choose this, now we committed mm-hmm. in a legal, but also a sacramental way. Mm-hmm. And then it's not as easy. And I think that mental shift mm-hmm. challenges that, but even at the root of communication, right, is about communing. We're made for this.
2: Yeah.
1: And that's why sometimes it gets frustrating. Mm-hmm. And, you know, we're talking about conflicts. We're talking about communication. You guys talk about the four C's.
2: Yeah. Would you mind just giving those quick tools and then people can go further with your resources?
1: Yeah. Cause I think it's helpful for good framing. So maybe if you could just explain that.
0: Yeah. Yeah. So, you guys are referencing something we outlined in one of our episodes recently in recent times. I think the episode is called the four C's of healthy conflict. So I'll name them and then we can talk through them. The first is to calm. The second is connect. The third is recommit. And then the fourth is content.
3: See how she cheated on that third one? It's re and then a capital C commit.
1: It's the silent R.
2: Yeah. Noted.
0: Thank you.
2: She is a cheater. No, I'm just kidding.
1: Where's that's the four a C word? C, yeah. Cheater.
0: That's how we got into the conflict to begin with, actually. By just honesty.
2: Sorry to bring it up. And we just want to encourage you to go to Pat and Kenna's website, the Martin Center for Integration.com, and to listen to their podcast. It's just /podcast This Whole Life. 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Yes. And I know that their work can be a blessing to many couples out there.
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11: This is a digital moment with Sandra McDevitt. Did you know our founding fathers held strong Christian beliefs, such as George Washington? The blessing and protection of heaven are at all times necessary, especially in times of public distress and danger. Thomas Jefferson, we hold these truths to be self-evident, that all men are created equal and endowed by their Creator with inalienable rights, life, liberty, and pursuit of happiness. James Carroll, grateful to the blessings of Almighty God that He has conferred on my beloved country. John Adams, the Christian religion is one of virtue, wisdom, and humanity. Noah Webster, Scripture ought to form the basis for our civil constitution and laws. I'm Sandra McDevitt for EWTN Radio.
12: Have you ever noticed that most people think that rules apply to others but not to themselves? 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What ends up happening, however, is that everybody is exceptional so that the rules don't apply to anybody. The result is something worse than chaos. It's a loss of all the categories of respect and justice. G.K. Chesterton says that when the exception has become the rule, that is the worst of all possible tyrannies. When the cardinal, formerly known as Ratzinger, gave his final homily before the papal conclave, he said, "We are living under the tyranny of relativism." 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It's when there are no rules, only exceptions. 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
15: Lord God, we praise you and bless you, Father, for giving us these wondrous beatitudes, this blueprint to heaven. 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Make them understand the length and the breadth and the height and the depth of your love for them. 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
18: Good evening and welcome to The Journey Home. I'm Marcus Grody, your host for this program. You know, I think Mother Angelica was right years and years ago when it was her idea to do the Journey Home program, and I'm grateful she invited me to host it. But I myself too love to hear stories of conversion. Sometimes it helps us remember the way the Lord worked in our life, and sometimes it reminds us of things that we've taken for granted, that really it's a work of grace. God opens our hearts to a deeper walk with Christ and maybe to a church that we never thought of before. Maybe we're running as fast and as far away from as we could get. But then our Lord, who knows us and loves us better, certainly than we do ourselves, reaches into our lives and awakens us. So, but it's not we're not puppets. He gives us the freedom to choose. But He awakens our heart and our mind through the gifts of faith, hope, and love, that we might draw closer to Christ. So tonight we sit to hear another story. Our guest tonight is Father Joshua Whitfield, a former Episcopal priest. And Father Whitfield, it's great to have you here.
19: Thanks for having me, Marcus.
18: It's an good honor. To have
19: you. Yeah.
18: And it's been, well, I think you and I met years ago.
19: Yeah,
18: it's been a while. But it's interesting, I look at your name, Whitfield, and those of us from a Protestant background remember a name of somebody long ago during the Great Awakening of a preacher named Whitfield.
19: Right. I'll share that association. He's,
18: well, great.
19: It's a bit of an honor.
18: Yes. Yeah. Well, it's good to have you here on the program.
19: It's great to be here. Thank you.
18: And let me invite you to go way back, and let's get your journey started.
19: Way back. Well, I was born in Hayes, Kansas, in western Kansas, and lived my first 8 years or so of my life in Kansas. We moved to a suburb of Kansas City on the Kansas side, Olathe, Kansas, and that's where I first remember things, and had a good childhood, a happy childhood, older sister who I loved and hated and fought with, as you do, and she's a sweetheart, not particularly religious. We went to church, you know, Easter, Christmas, weren't anti-religious, just were...
18: any particular tradition at all? You dipped your toes?
19: Not dipped your toes in anything. You know, at that stage, it really was a Christer experience. You know, I couldn't tell you if it was a Baptist church or a Presbyterian church. To dwell in those early years, you know, it wasn't an anti-religious home. It wasn't an anti-spiritual home. I had my first religious experience in my little neighborhood in Olathe, Kansas, and because I remember Saturdays and Sundays, we wouldn't go to church, but I'd go out and, you know, back in the day, you could just let your kids wander around without fear.
18: It's a different world.
19: Now. but I do remember distinctly. You know, I must have been 6, 7, 8 years old. I didn't know what to do, so I just looked up and started talking, and it seems silly and small, but the experience was a real one for me, mm-hmm. and I since then I knew there was a God, and I it wasn't an abstract concept. It was a God who knew me, and I spoke to him like you and I are talking. I'd tell him how my day was, how my week was. And so it was a beautiful experience, and it happened completely outside of the experience of a church. My first encounter with
18: I was going to say that before we move on, that you said it was silly. I don't know what you mean.
19: It seems,
18: It seems silly, and that's why I've said this before on this program, that, you know, a lot of times God reaches into our life in ways that are for us.
19: Yeah, right, absolutely.
18: And they lose their power maybe in the telling, but they were for us, and they're as powerful as anything there is, because it was God's grace touching you.
19: Well,
18: at that
19: looking
18: time.
19: Back, I mean, if you were looking out your window and you saw this 7-year-old kid walking up and down the sidewalk, looking up and talking, I don't know what you'd think. But for me, truly, to this day, it's one of the more profound experiences of prayer that I've had, and I'm still grateful for that experience. I can still feel it in a way, and so. So that was my first sort of spiritual inkling, and it carried me to my grandmother's church. I used to go down and spend time with my grandmother and great grandmother in Tyler, Texas, she was a faithful member of a Great Disciples of Christ church down there in Tyler, First Christian Church, Tyler, Texas, and I used to sit in the pews with my Hot Wheel cars and go up for a children's church and did that thing, and that was my first experience of church, and again it was a beautiful one, you know, it was real simple, and that carried me, and
18: when you look back on those experiences, though you're still very young with your Hot Wheel cars, was it primarily about Jesus?
19: Yeah, it was, I mean, that's sort of the from there and through my experience with this my grandmother's church. You know, it was in classic evangelical terms, me and Jesus, and it was a tangible, personal relationship feeling. Call it what you want, but it is, it's that ability to go to Jesus and talk to him that I've never not had since that time. And so really that don't talk too much about that, because it's the genesis of everything, and it's what brought me here to talk to you and to be in full communion with the church. But that heart to heart, you know, cor ad cor locutor to cor lumen, you know, that's Jesus, and that love and with him began on the sidewalk, and it continued in that pew with those Hot Wheel cars with my grandmother, and it carried through my life, you know. Those summers changed me, you know, really beautiful.
20: Did it tempt you to become a Church of Christ?
19: No, you know, again, I don't think I was so unchurched at the time. I mean, I don't think if you'd have asked me at 7 years old what a Catholic was, I would have been able to tell you. And or a Baptist or a Presbyterian, and so I didn't grow up with any sort of denominational identity. You know, I just knew my grandmother's church, and I knew these people and this youth group that I'd hang out with, and when I was down there, and denominational consciousness really didn't happen for me until later in adolescence. I was baptized at 9 years old, in my grandmother's church, in the Disciples' Church, and that's when I began to become conscious of the fact that there were disciples, and there were Baptists, and there were Episcopalians, and then there were Catholics, and that's when I started to notice this difference, and also notice it, you know, also notice that these differences weren't always amicable. I distinctly remember I was in the fifth grade, and I had these two friends, Jonathan and Nathan, and they had a younger sister, and I remember her saying about a kid down the street, "She's an Episcopalian," and her eyes rolled. And I thought to myself, "Well, what's an Episcopalian?" And so really, that I can point to that as the first sort of experience of denominational difference. Yeah. And they were Baptists, and I was Disciples of Christ, and so I didn't know where I stood. And again, you know, religion. Was sort of a gentle thing for me. It wasn't, we went to church every Sunday, but it wasn't, I don't know how religious I'd tell you I was at the time. And just, I went to church and enjoyed it.
20: Okay.
19: And
20: no formal catechesis, no program addicts, but you were drawn to Christ and by that miracle of grace.
19: Yeah. It looking back on it, I mean, that's what it was. I mean, in that little Disciples of Christ church there in Tyler, I came into contact with some really beautiful, caring people. The minister who baptized me, George Richardson, was extremely kind to our family. In the meantime, from Kansas, my dad was in the Army, and so we went from Kansas City to Chicago. And my parents got divorced, and that's what brought us back to Texas, because on my mother's side of the family, they'd been in Texas since the 19th century, and so we returned to Texas, and that church really ministered to my family and my mother, and we were baptized, and they showed the love of Jesus, and there are still people there who you know, just are full of beauty, and actually. Just in the process to be ordained, George, I reconnected with him because he had to write a letter about my baptism for my dossier for the Vatican, and it was such a beautiful moment. And he died shortly thereafter, and so it's just a beautiful sign of how grace does sort of work in these ways, to bring people, and so I'm eternally grateful for that experience.
20: Our guest is Father Joshua Whitfield. Now, so there you are. How long did this last? Did you ever feel a call to ministry early at that time?
19: Yeah, so, you know, from Chicago to Tyler, baptized at 9. My mother got remarried, and he was a Texas football coach, right? So there's a strong... Texas theme here, and we moved to a little town called Glen Rose, Texas, and 2,000 people, beautiful little town, and to coach football and teach. And it's there that my dad carried me over to the Episcopal Church. And because he had started going to the Episcopal Church before he met my mother. Yeah. This is my stepfather. And when he took us to that little Episcopal Church, which was a high Episcopal Church, Anglo-Catholic Church, that did something for me. That beauty and that worship of that little parish, the smells and the bells, the vestments, the incense, I thought, where's this been all my life, you know? Yeah. And that really, that aesthetic captured me. And it captured me at a time when, you know, you're 11, you're 12, you're becoming an adolescent, your hormones are starting to rage, and your rebellion's starting to rage, and all this stuff. And so I lived the teenage life with this Anglo-Catholic high Episcopalian church, you know, holding on to me. And
20: you know, what struck me as you were saying that is you said that your stepfather had come to that church before. Well, you know, I was going to say something that usually that's the thing we need, our dads having an awakening of faith, and that in itself kind of jumps out at me that he returned to this church.
19: Right, right. Well, let me tell you about my dad, my stepfather, who I wouldn't be here without him. He and this is very interesting. He's an interesting guy, my dad, and he was a Disciples of Christ minister in the 80s. And when I was a kid in my grandmother's church, I'd go up to children's church, and he would be the associate minister leading it. Little did I know, 10, 15 years ago later, he'd be my stepfather. But in that time, he had had a move from the Disciples Church to the Episcopal Church in sort of a Catholic progression. And although he's not Catholic now, but we're working on that. So I know he's going to see this. But so he carried me into the Episcopal Church, and I'm grateful to him every day, to all the people in my life. But his fatherly shepherding, without him, I wouldn't be here. Simple as that.
20: Praise God.
19: You know, yeah. And also, I mean, I should say my mother's very gentle and beautiful. The freedom she allowed me to pursue the spiritual journey. I mean, to this day, she's a cheerleader, and it's I'm grateful.
20: But so your father, stepfather, led you to this high. Now, high Anglo-Catholics, to a certain extent, assume they're Catholics.
19: Oh, exactly. That's the big problem. You know, that was my experience. So I grew up in this little Episcopal church that was Anglo-Catholic and high and beautiful. I had a little parish priest who had a Bible much like yours and was a great evangelical preacher. He preached the script. I mean, so I had the best. He used to say, I celebrate like a papist, but I preach like a Baptist. and that did it for me because within that aesthetic, that beautiful high Anglican aesthetic, I fell in love with Jesus and his scriptures. And it's really in that context that reading the scriptures every single day, being understanding that you need to know the Bible. Fundamentally, to be a Christian of any sort, it's in that community that virtue is instilled, and so, you know, it was a unique little parish, and it gave me high Catholic formation, but also evangelical formation. But as you said, I mean, and this is the challenge of many of us who go our path. I grew up in that experience, thinking myself completely Catholic, right? Seeing myself as completely Catholic as any Roman Catholic, and in fact a little bit better because we had better music, we had better preaching, we had better vestments, right? All you had to do, I mean, you've probably heard this before. I mean, the cure for Roman fever back in the day, it was said, was, well, just go visit a Roman Catholic church, and then you'll see why you want to stay in your nice, pretty Episcopal church. And so I grew up very much in that false consciousness that I was truly Catholic. And so it's a mixed bag because in my teenage years, you know, like many a teenager, many a young person, you know, you had a little bit of Jekyll and Hyde, you know, and so I had this extreme love for Jesus and the church while I'm being a rebellious teenager, and those two things are contending in my soul. I grew up in a little town, as I said, and I was one of two Episcopalians in my town because we had to go over to the next town, the Episcopal Church. And they were all good evangelicals and good Baptists, and I was in a place where I reacted negatively to that. And I didn't like what I saw in my Christian Baptist peers. And looking back on it now, I see it as more my being judgmental, to be honest. But that's not a Christianity I wanted. And so this would have been 15, 16-ish. I had what I would call, I guess, a second conversion or an intellectual conversion, something, however you'd want to describe it. Reacting to the phrase when I was in high school, the Jesus freak sort of Christianity, that evangelical Baptist sort of Christianity, which I hold no animosity for now, but I did then, because I've grown a little. I said, I'm not going to be a Christian. If that's Christianity, I don't want that. And so I took that stand, you know, to shock Lutherans. I took that stand to this Episcopal priest who celebrated like a Papist and preached like a Baptist. And I said, Father, I'm giving up on Christianity. I'm not a Christian, right? And Father Foster, dear Father Foster was his name, he looked at me and he said, okay, but do yourself a favor and read. Do yourself a favor and read. And because you want to know what you're giving up, right? And so I was, he knew how to play me. He must have known that I was arrogant enough to take the challenge. And that began my intellectual conversion, my conversion of mind, which eventually revitalized my heart. And what I mean by that is I started reading, right? And I have a problem with reading today because I read constantly. And that's a habit that started right then. And I read and I read and I read. And what do you do when you're trying to explore Christianity? Well, you start with C.S. Lewis. I don't know why it's in the air. Everybody's got to read C.S. Lewis. So I started reading C.S. Lewis. And C.S. Lewis is magnificent. And I was reading God in the Dock. And there's that little essay in God in the Dock about reading primary sources, basically. You know, why would you read about Plato when you want to read Plato? And I thought, this makes perfect sense. So I put C.S. Lewis down. I didn't touch him for 15, 20 more years because I went from that to reading the Bible, right? And I read the Bible every day, the little daily lectionary that's in the back of the 79 prayer book. And so I just started reading the Bible. And I got to know the scripture in a way that I hadn't before. I wasn't an academic. I didn't study it. I just read the story. I just got familiar with the story of the Bible. And a little bit along the way, you start reading a little history. You start reading a little of these people called the Church Fathers. Did you know there's these things called the Church Fathers? You know, and this is all happening when
20: again,
19: I'm 16.
20: Again, going back to the sources.
19: Exactly.
20: Is what you're saying, yeah.
19: And so 16 and 17, this is happening to me. And you can ask my high school librarian. I had my corner in the corner of the library where I just sat and read. And over time, about a year, 2 years, that faith which I had renounced, I rediscovered. And in a way that I've never not enjoyed. And again, just to throw, you know, because reading was a big part of my reconversion. I read Kierkegaard's Purity of the Heart is to Will One Thing. And I can tell you it's page 64. I don't know why, but he it's one of his many sort of allegories, you know, and it's of a man. He talks about a man who's drowning, and he's meditating on that bubble of air, the last bubble of air that comes out of his mouth and floats to the top. And Kierkegaard, couldn't quote it exactly, but he said, was there hope in that bubble of air? You know, this very sort of, so all this reading of scripture, yeah. this history, yeah. And then sort of, it was Soren Kierkegaard sort of, now let's bring this back to you. What does this mean? What's your decision? And I don't mean to say it sounds silly, but I guess why would this teenager be crying over Kierkegaard in the corner of the but it's there. When I read that passage, I thought, I'm there, right? And it was an alignment of mind and heart in faith. And so that this Jesus I'd been talking to for years, you know, became stronger. Yeah. And it's from that you know, I went back to my little Episcopal church and became, you know, a church rat, you know, one of those kids who could never leave the church and served every time you could serve. And beautiful.
20: In the midst of that, did you get an appreciation for the wider evangelical commitment of faith, or did you strengthen more in your high church Anglicanism?
19: It was more in the direction of becoming a good Anglo-Catholic, right? It took me a while to warm up to that evangelical expression of Christianity. And I think for me, I had to shore up my identity as a Christian within an Anglican context. Mm. And so, you know, which is a good thing for humans to do, but sometimes the casualty of that is distinguishing yourself against others. And so I think sometimes you villainize the people that are on their own journeys, you know. And I villainize probably a strong word, but I certainly would have told you at 17 years old that being an Anglo-Catholic was the best thing in the world ever to be, you know. Because that was my game at the time.
20: With no, like I said, some high angle Catholics see themselves as Catholics, and it seems to me one of two things. Either we are Catholic and we're fine, or we're Catholic on a trajectory to Rome. Mm-hmm. And, you know, some always see that's a trajectory.
19: I was certainly Catholic and we're fine at that stage.
20: And there we are. But another thing I was going to comment on, it seems to me that one of the problems of high church Anglicans, high church Lutherans, high church Presbyterians, and Catholics is sometimes we can be content and focused on our externals without the internal awakening. Mm-hmm, mm-hmm. And that's kind of what it sounds like you had gone through, was that you had fallen in love with the externals of the faith and then struggled, and then you had that internal awakening. Yeah.
19: Well, it was really, and thanks to that Episcopal priest, Father Foster, because it was a take read experience. And he knew that through reading, through the mind, the heart would be warmed. To quote Wesley, you know. And I think that may have been just a unique gift of that particular time, that particular parish, for which I'm very grateful. But, you know, after that experience, I was 110% an Anglo-Catholic, and I fully viewed myself as Catholic and self-sufficient. And so it was the Mass, it was, you know, it was everything. And that created a very strong sense that only broke with my journey home, that I was fully Catholic. And that's the great challenge for many of us coming through Anglicanism and Anglo-Catholicism. But my experience, my profound experience.
20: Why don't we pause there?
19: Yeah, sure.
20: Let's take it. It's time for a break. So let's pause there, and we'll pick up, because I'm curious. You know, at what point did you sense a call into ministry, and then whether at the same time whether it was an inkling of the Catholic Church. And those of you watching, I'm suspecting that there are, I know from the emails we get, that some of you watching are on journeys like Father, and or maybe you've been through the journey and you've come home. And I just want to remind you that the Coming Home Network is here to stand beside you in your journey. 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
20: Welcome back to The Journey Home. I'm Marcus Grody, your host, and our guest tonight is Father Joshua Whitfield, former Episcopal priest, but I've rudely interrupted you in the midst of your journey. You haven't mentioned yet where you've sensed a call.
19: Yeah, the call sensed me. I was a church rat, so to speak, and it was after Holy Eucharist one odd Wednesday, I think, where I was in the sacristy cleaning up, picking things up, and asking Father Foster all sorts of questions. I can't even remember about what, and I don't even know how the conversation turned, but out of the blue, all of a sudden, Father Foster said, "Well, I know you're going to be a priest." And I beg your pardon. for some reason it hadn't dawned on me, because I had plans to go do other things. And that was the seed which was planted. And about 6 months later, make a long story short, I'm back in Father Foster's office, and I say, "I think you're right." And really, that was my senior year, toward the end of my senior year in high school, and that was it. And since then, I mean, this is what I'm supposed to do, and this is the air I breathe vocationally. But again, at the time, I sensed that vocation, I understood the call, I saw myself as working toward being a Catholic priest, right? I didn't see it in terms of becoming a Protestant minister or a preacher.
20: No. As an Anglo-Catholic.
19: As an Anglo-Catholic, I was called to the priesthood. And so I saw no distinction between my vocation and my journey and the Roman Catholic priesthood. I just didn't.
20: You would have sought it sacramentally and sacrificially.
19: Absolutely, absolutely.
20: Holy Catholic, okay.
19: Because, I believed at the time that the Mass was the Mass, the body and blood of Christ was, transubstantiated. And so, again, that's the big, with all due respect to my past, that's the big blind spot, you know.
20: I see a few blind spots because, number one, I haven't asked you how you dealt with the history of how Anglicanism started in the first place. I didn't go there. But also, those 39 articles didn't quite deal with transubstantiation.
19: Yeah, right. Exactly. Well, to be an Anglo-Catholic, and Rodon Dox has this wonderful line of Anglo-Catholicism. He says, "Anglo-Catholicism is the mimic Riviera of Catholicism." and to be an Anglo-Catholic requires a profound imagination, a real sense for the romantic, in order to get over some of the things in the 39 articles, in order to brush over this history with Henry VIII.
20: Yeah.
19: And so the arguments and the hermeneutics applied to get around things like the 39 articles, saying that things like they're not binding, in the 79 book they're classified as historical documents. We pointed all those things to say, the Oxford movement, we can the Tract 90 and all that stuff, We pointed to all those things to create our imaginary world. And I, as an Anglo-Catholic, I was very good at it, just as they are still today. And again, I say with all due respect, but so that's where I was. But at the time, I was gung ho, and I was eager, and I to this day, I believe it was a genuine call, and that gets into the whole beauty and grace of the Catholic Church in allowing me to pursue that under these circumstances. So after high school, I went out to Texas Tech University, which is not known for its religious teaching, but went out there and got an English degree. I loved it. I love Lubbock, Texas. And after that, went to England. Wow. And went to seminary in the United Kingdom at the College of the Resurrection up in West Yorkshire. You've been to England, you know.
20: Yeah.
19: The College of the Resurrection is run by the Community of the Resurrection. A religious community founded by Charles Gore, Walter Freer, at the end of the 19th century. And the college was founded in 1903 to train men for the Anglican priesthood from the working classes. And those young men who discerned a vocation who weren't Oxford or Cambridge. And so it had a strong Catholic sense of itself. A strong Catholic formation. It was basically a monastic formation, and the theological formation was continental, right? And so at Murfield we read Henri de Lubac and von Balthasar, and it really was.
20: What time period was this?
19: This would have been the early aughts of the 20th century. So
20: okay,
19: 2000 to 2003.
20: All right,
19: and so it really was a truly beautiful Catholic formation, and. The greatest gift, I think, that Murfield gave me was community and discipline, right? Coming together in prayer, working together, or at labora, and an introduction to Catholic theology and a sense of the Catholic Church. And
20: Roman
19: what I mean
20: Catholic
19: by that,
20: theology.
19: Right, exactly. And what I mean by that is we weren't confessionally Anglicans, right? We didn't revere Cranmer. Cranmer was a figure in our history, but when we asked basic questions of mission and theology and worship, we asked them as Catholics. We asked them. We didn't prioritize anything particularly Anglican. So we looked at the best of the contemporary Catholic theology, but again, we could do that because, to a man, every single one of us there thought, "Well, I'm a Catholic, right?"
20: Yeah, and which gave you that freedom to read,
19: right? And because
20: Roman Catholic authors, Eastern Catholic authors,
19: yeah, exactly. So and the beauty of Anglicanism not having really any magisterium to speak of, you could do that. You had the freedom to read chapter and verse of the Catechism and for that to be fine, and so we did have the freedom to develop the mind in Catholicism, but again, it just reinforced the sense that we were Catholic, and
20: was that reinforced all the way through
19: to the end? So in fact, I had an experience. My first experience with Newman, you know, we had a vacation. In the spring of maybe my second or third year, and I my great mentor is a Church of England bishop, and so I stayed in his house all week, stole from his library, and in 1 week I read the biographies of Keble, Pusey, and Newman, right, the great lights of the Oxford movement: John Keble, Edward Pusey, John Henry Newman, and only Newman became Catholic, as you know.
20: Right.
19: And so reading those three biographies, Keble lived this beautiful life, pastoral, poetic. Pusey, this great intellectual, this great man of integrity. And then Newman, the convert. And as you know, I'm sure, Newman's life after he became a Catholic was hard and difficult. And when I read it, not very attractive. And so looking at these three biographies in this week, I thought, who on earth would follow Newman? who on earth would do that, you know?
20: It was difficult because not only was he rejected by his former Anglican friends and family, but he was not received well within the Catholic hierarchy.
19: He was a pioneer, and it was a very lonely existence. And for me, you know, obviously I'm starting to think in terms of Roman Catholic versus me, and I'm trying to find ways to understand that. And so one of the ways was to read Newman and not like him when I first came around. Shortly thereafter, I went with two of my best friends to Rome. And we're all three Catholic priests now, actually. But we were just about to be ordained Anglicans. We went to Rome. We stayed at the Beta College. Spent a week in Rome. That was my first time to the Eternal City. I did not have a good experience. I didn't like it. It was full of tourists. I came away from that first week in Rome thinking, I'm happy to be an Anglican. And I really had this strange reaction against Roman Catholicism at the time after a week in Rome. And I think, looking back, that was part of my trying to find myself as an Anglo-Catholic, knowing that there's St. Peter's right there, you know, and what that means.
20: When you looked at Newman or Ronald Knox or or Hopkins or...
19: Yeah,
20: or
19: I saw them as sort of, you know, brilliant, maybe arrogant defectors for the Anglo-Catholic cause. And so I was not ready to hear them. And so when I was ordained a deacon in the Church of England over in England and then came back and served in the Episcopal Church in Texas. And as you know, in the this was been 2003. I was ordained into an Episcopal Church that was collapsing, fading, suing itself into oblivion, and it was not a good time to be a young, newly ordained Episcopal priest. And so, like a seed, you know, a seed gets sort of scarified. It's got to be roughed up a little bit to put down. You know, that time in my life was certainly a time of discomfort. And my Anglican imagination, my Anglo-Catholic imagination, that romanticism was really starting to collapse and to come apart.
20: And within Anglicanism and Episcopalianism, because of that crisis that was happening in the church that had begun years before but escalating, there were divisions.
19: Oh, right. Divisions and divisions and divisions. And I was smack in the middle of it. In the Episcopal Diocese of Fort Worth, we were a very Anglo-Catholic diocese. And there was a strong sort of almost swashbuckling sense of camaraderie as we fought the fight. But you can only hold on so long, right? And it's then when I returned to Newman and I reread the Apologia. And this time I think I understood it. And when he talks about seeing a ghost in 1839, and he sees it again, you know, and the ghost being the truth of the faith, right? He compared it to seeing a ghost. It scared him. I knew what he meant. And he said, you know, he has that wonderful line in the Apologia where he says, be my soul with the saints. He understood that that the church is this true communion, this true organism that started with Jesus and the 12, and you can follow it. You can follow it. And by the way, that's Roman Catholicism. And Protestantism, Anglican, whatever stripe you want, is an intellectual construct. It's a historiographical construct, right? So Anglicans, the Church of England separated from Rome, and Cranmer and John Jewell and all these guys, they tried to construct a church according to Scripture and the best fathers, you know. John Jewell said, you know, the fathers do side with us, you know. And Newman said, look, you know, this is a paper church. This is just an idea. Right, but the true organism, the true communion, has gone through shades of light and dark, certainly sin and reform, but that organism, that communion, is the Roman Catholic Church, and you know, he retreated a little more and tried to, you know, he picked up every straw he could to keep from becoming a Catholic, but as he said in the Apologia, he says, "I'm afraid the Roman church is going to be found true. And he was right. So anyway, I read that, and that's when things start to move for me. And I go back to England to visit some people and some friends getting ordained, and I make a trip by myself to Oxford, to Littlemore, to visit the place of Newman's, you know, struggle and conversion. And so I go, and for some reason no one's there except the sisters of the Society of the Work or something. It was just me and this one sister. She could barely speak English, but she showed me around, and I saw where Newman knelt down. And then she took me into Newman's chapel, and I'm not quite ready for an experience. I have my skeptical hat on, and so we go into his chapel, and she grabs me by the arm, and she yanks me down to kneel, and she kneels down beside me, and she, in her English, broken English, starts praying for the unity of Christians. I don't know if I, in that experience, she just started praying for Christians to be one in that place, and I just couldn't help. I mean, I just, that hit me, and that was it, you know? And I knew that Christian unity was something I had to take seriously, and something I couldn't continue offering my trite Anglican excuses to avoid, if that makes sense. Mm. So I come back to Texas, and by the way, my beautiful wife, who's a saint and supportive all the way along. This is in
20: When had you?
19: We got married in 2003.
20: Okay.
19: Right. So, and she was a good Anglican, and this was 2008. The Anglican Church is breaking apart. You have ACNA and all this stuff, and the separating Anglicans meet in Jerusalem, and they come up with this declaration, the Jerusalem Declaration, or whatever. And I'm sitting there watching it, and watching the news and reading about it, and I just see here we are, Protestants. We're creating our church again, you know. And I break down and just cry. I cry like a little child. And my wife, bless her, leans over, gives me a kiss, and says, "We're going to do whatever you feel called to do." And she and I, she's a better Catholic than I am, to be honest. She's a sweet soul and a saint. And she has been a spiritual friend and companion and has shepherded us. And we became Catholic in 2009 after visiting with Bishop Van and that whole amazing journey. And my wife, we'd taken us a long time to get pregnant, and my wife conceived our first child, and she was pregnant with our first child, Magdalene, when we were received. And, you know, our first kid was baptized a Catholic, which, again, as a convert, means the world to give her this church. And
20: what was the, if there was, either the hardest hurdle to get over to make that Roman trip, or the most compelling?
19: Yeah, okay. That's, I mean, the difficulty, I think, you know, is once you, as Newman said, you've seen the ghost, you see that you have to obey your conscience. If you don't, if you know the truth, you have to make a decision. Am I going to pursue this truth, or am I going to close that door and exist? Mm. That was the frightening moment, because for people in my situation, and you've had guests on like this, for people in my situation, to pursue truth means to give up your job, to give up your livelihood, and that's frightening, to give up friends, for people to understand why on earth are you making this decision.
20: And a call that I perceive you heard as a six-year-old boy.
19: Right, exactly.
20: Way back.
19: And so it is a frightening thing. And it's I learned what it meant to trust the Holy Spirit in those times. I learned what it meant to really trust in the Lord and to have faith in His providence at that time. Because it was frightening, and I use the word, when I describe it, and I'm helping other people who are in that part of their journey, I use the word nausea a lot, you know, because it's a roller coaster. You're like, oh, because the Lord teaches us that we're not in the driver's seat, and again, I think that was important for me, because becoming a Catholic is about obedience. It's about submitting to the truth of Holy Mother Church. and not holding things back. I couldn't come in and be a Catholic worth anything if I have any sort of reservations. I'll give my heart and my mind to the Catholic Church, but not this. You know, it has to be 100%. And in order to

0: difficult times. I mean, it pushes us, nudges us into difficult times that we might grow in our faith.
1: Right.
0: And I'm guessing that even though at the time you were going through this, though the Catholic Church may have been holding opportunities for you for continuing the priesthood, still your journey in, you had to accept the possibility that you may never be a priest again.
1: Right. The biblical image that came to me at that time was Genesis 22, sacrifice of Isaac. You know, Abraham had to be willing to bring that knife down on his son. He had to be willing to sacrifice it all. And that passage just really hit me at that time, that I have to, everything I've felt, this call to the priesthood, this call to the ministry, I had to be like Isaac over Abraham over Isaac. I had to be ready to sacrifice it. And so I came into the Catholic Church understanding that I may never preach again, and I'm a preacher. That's like air for me. I may never be a priest, and I had to say okay, because you have to lay it at the feet of the church. Otherwise, what are you doing? You know. And so that was. I'm so grateful for it now. In the time, it was so hard.
0: And your wife was right there.
1: She was right. We received together by Bishop Van, who, by the way, one of the most apostolic men I've ever met, and who shepherded so many of us. I wouldn't be here without him.
0: And for those that may not realize, Bishop Van, who's out in Orange County now, was in Fort Worth.
1: Was in Fort Worth.
0: And was very instrumental in the key player, if you will, in the pastor provision as well as the ordinariate
1: Foundation
0: at the time.
1: Of the ordinariate, yeah.
0: And Monsignor Steenson at the very same time.
1: He used to be a good Fort Worth priest as well. So,
0: well, maybe quickly because of time, let's get you to where you are here with the collar on still.
1: Yeah, sure. Well, I became a Catholic, and again, it's a beautiful thing. I was circling the drain of my Anglican life, didn't know what was going on and what was happening, when Father Rock from Cistercian, Our Lady of Cistercian in Dallas, called me out of the blue, and he had helped me, and he still is a confidant. And he said, "Do you mind if I talk to a few people about your situation discreetly?" Sure. Then a few days later, I get a call from then Monsignor Mark Seitz, who is the pastor of St. Rita Catholic Church in Dallas. And we have lunch, and I tell him my story, everything I've just shared with you. He's looking for a faith formation director. He calls me back 2 days later and says, "Would you mind joining us as faith formation director?" You betcha, because I need a job. And it sounds like a joke when I say it, but I was a Catholic for about 30 hours when I became the faith formation director of St. Rita Catholic Community. My wife and I were received on a Saturday by Bishop Mann, and I started on Monday. And so I started as faith formation director. I ran RCIA, even though I didn't have to go through it. I've never been through it, but I ran RCIA, and I loved it, and I sort of got rooted. Monsignor Mark was ordained auxiliary bishop of Dallas, became bishop of El Paso. His successor, Bishop Robert Curver, Father Robert Curver, became bishop of Lubbock. In the meantime, I get ordained through the pastor provision with a little skirt through the ordinariate, and then when Bishop Bob becomes Bishop Bob out in Lubbock, and Bishop Farrell goes off to Rome, I'm named pastoral administrator of St. Rita Catholic Community, that I've been there since 2009, and here we are. Now I'm a busy Catholic priest, and as I say, my being an Episcopal priest was the best part-time job I ever had, because as Catholics, we're busy. And for the Lord in a good way.
0: Whenever you hear someone's story, there's ups, starts and stops and all over the place. But again, when I hear your story, I see the work of God's grace starting when you're a little little boy.
1: I'm very grateful.
0: All the way through. Now, you were a high church Anglican because of time. I love the things I'd love to ask you. But one, I need to ask about Our Lady. Where was she at all in this journey?
1: I'm glad you asked. My journey to Catholicism was understanding that Christians should be one. Historically, that brought me to understanding the papacy, and I became the Pope. And when I understood, when I found out that I was not a Catholic truly, you know, all the while I thought I was a Catholic, but when I discovered that I wasn't, that was a wound, and I became vulnerable, and I became like a child,

0: And it's at that point that a parishioner who's now Catholic said, why don't we start praying the rosary in my little Anglican parish? And from that woundedness, from that vulnerability, I felt the need, and I felt what John Paul II called the maternal economy of grace. I developed, and that sounds scandalous, but to my Protestant friends, but I felt the need of her prayers, and I felt her maternal shepherding into the church. And so my journey to Mary was experiential, in a way very, very similar to those walks on the sidewalk, but always pointing to her son. And she pointed me, my heart, to her church. And so that came at the very end. And again, it's one of those things, it's very close.
1: Yeah. Father, as we close, could I ask for your blessing?
0: Yeah. May Almighty God bless you. In the name of the Father, and of the Son, and of the Holy Spirit, may Our Lady's prayer strengthen you, and the angels protect you. Amen.
1: Amen. Father, thank you so much for joining us on the journey home, and our prayers are with you.
0: Likewise, and thank you for all you do for us in the church.
1: Thank you so much for your witness. Thank you very much. If you appreciate Father Whitfield's story and want to join us in praying for others who are on the journey towards the Catholic Church, please visit us at chnetwork.org. to be kept up to date with prayer requests from our members, and to learn what you can do to help provide encouragement to these brothers and sisters in Christ. 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And again, I hope that Father Whitfield's witness is an encouragement to you. God bless you. See you next week.

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0: Father Wade Menezes.
8: I'm very, very much of the belief that a Catholic perspective, especially on the 250th, should be one of profound gratitude and critical reflection. You know, just look at the great women's religious orders and all they contributed to healthcare as we know it to exist today. The great hospitaller orders, for example. St. Elizabeth Ann Seton and her schools, which really set the blueprint for even the public school system today, certain elements of it. So the list goes on and on and on. And, you know, the U.S. bishops are commemorating the semi-quincentennial, the 250th, by officially consecrating our great nation to the Sacred Heart of Jesus, acknowledging God's providence while calling for, at the same time, moral renewal, civic unity, and the protection of religious liberty. Again, these are three important things that I think a Catholic should be focused on, praying about, and praying for during this time of our nation's 250th anniversary.
9: Everyone feels lonely at times, from college freshmen to the homebound to people married with kids. But the reality is, alone is a lie. It never existed. Even in the abyss before space and time, there was the Trinity, one God who is a communion of persons. And not only is He with you, He surrounded you with angels and saints. When Elisha the prophet was surrounded by an army that wanted to kill him, his servant was terrified until he had a vision. He saw horses and chariots of fire all around Elisha. You might be in a hospital, experiencing a broken relationship, or feeling rejected because of your faith, but you're surrounded by an unseen army. You're part of the body of Christ, connected with people all over the world struggling just as you are. And you have Jesus at your side, who experienced the pain of isolation, so that when you feel really lonely, you'd have someone to feel really lonely with. This is Chris Stefanik from RealLifeCatholic.com.
10: This is Dale Alquist. 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Chesterton was asked why he became Catholic, he said, "To get rid of my sins. Only the Catholic Church can do that." He said that when a man steps out of the confessional, he's 5 minutes old and his whole life has just started over again. When we confess our sins, our souls are wiped clean. We get to start all over again.
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12: 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Most Holy Trinity, Father, Son, and Holy Spirit, we love you. 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Amen.
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2: This is a Did You Know moment with Sandra McDavitt. Did you know a Catholic physician is inducted into the National Inventors Hall of Fame in Washington, D.C.? Dr. Louis Argenta, world-class plastic surgeon, specialized in cranial reconstruction. He also did surgery on spina bifida babies at no charge to the parents. Dr. Argenta co-founded the VAC healing system for wounds. This medical procedure uses foam dressing to remove fluids and reduce swelling in infected or slow-healing wounds such as diabetic ulcers. George Washington Carver, Thomas Edison, and the Wright brothers were past recipients. Dr. Argenta and his wife Ginger have 6 adult children and 17 grandchildren. Well done, Dr. Argenta. I'm Sandra McDevitt for EWTN Radio.
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5: People always ask me, Father, how should we pray? Well, there's several ways we can do it, but the most important is through the power of the Holy Spirit. We have to pray from our heart. We have to pray honestly and sincerely. We have to allow the Holy Spirit to work through us so that we're not just simply saying words, but we're saying words that can actually change us. Prayer, if it changes us, then we're doing it right.
6: This is a Messy Family Minute with Mike and Alicia Hernan. When you become a parent, you start to realize all the new and scary ways in which you can mess up. So that's one reason we parents need the virtue of courage.
7: It takes courage to not be afraid of the future, to trust that God is with you through the ups and the downs, and that He is with you in this present moment. Choosing to not avoid the hard parts of parenting, like confronting your teen on difficult issues, or being vulnerable with your spouse, or holding the line with your children when the rest of the world is caving. All of this takes courage.
6: C.S. Lewis memorably said, "Courage is not simply one of the virtues, but the form of every virtue at its testing point. We need this kind of strength in our marriage and family life." The Lord says to us in Deuteronomy, "Be strong and courageous, for the Lord your God is the one who is going with you. He will not desert you or abandon you." Our Lord is with us, so take courage.
7: For more inspiration and encouragement for your family, visit us at messyfamilyminute.org.
8: This is Sister Deirdre Byrne. In the name of the Father, and the Son, and the Holy Spirit, amen. Dear Lord, help me to be your instrument of life by changing the hearts of the abortionists and those who choose euthanasia. As you hung upon the cross, gazing with such mercy upon those who mercilessly crucified you, you cried out, "Father, forgive them, for they know not what they do." Heavenly Father, please give me the pierced heart of your Son so that I, like my loved one, might forgive and pray for a change of heart in those who choose death over life for our elderly, vulnerable brothers and sisters. Amen. In the name of the Father, Son, Holy Spirit. Amen.

0: it over to missionaries of the poor. And she says, Father, use it for your poor. The Lord is all that matters in my life. Use it and send some family out there so that they might be able to grow some food and live in peace and serve the Lord. And this is our worshiping community, brothers and sisters. The Catholic Church, the Universal Church. It's the same all over the world. God bless you.
1: For more information about the Missionaries of the Poor, go to missionariesofthepoor.org. July is dedicated as the month of devotion to the precious blood of Jesus. 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
5: This is a Messy Family Minute from Mike and Alicia Hernan. 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
7: Welcome to Catholic Blitz. Father Tregilio, you're in the hot seat today. You ready?
8: Yes, I am.
7: Okay, here's your question. What is sola scriptura? You have 1 minute to answer. Go.
8: Sola scriptura. It's Latin for scripture alone. This was a phrase first come up by Martin Luther, who founded the Lutheran Church in the 16th century and started the Reformation. Basically, it's a belief that all you need is sacred scripture as the rule of authority. The Council of Trent solemnly defined that we believe that revelation comes to us through both sacred scripture and sacred tradition. So we're not sola scriptura, nor are we sola traditio. We're both sacred scripture and sacred tradition. And the source of both of these, obviously, is Almighty God Himself.
7: You beat the clock. Great.
8: Thank you.
7: See you next time on Catholic Blitz.
9: Hi, this is Mike Aquilina with a few words about St. Basil the Great. St. Basil is known as a pastor and thinker. He wrote theological masterpieces still read today. But he was also a builder who found new institutional forms for Christian charity. He built a complex that included a hospital, a hostel, a soup kitchen, a trade school. It was so vast it was called the New City, like the New Jerusalem coming down from heaven.
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11: The Chaplet of Divine Mercy.
12: In the name of the Father, and of the Son, and of the Holy Spirit. Amen.
13: You expired, Jesus, but the source of life gushed forth for souls, and the ocean of mercy opened up for the whole world. O fount of life, unfathomable divine mercy, envelop the whole world and empty yourself out upon us.
11: O blood and water, which gush forth from the heart of Jesus as a fountain of mercy for us, I trust in you. O blood and water, which gush forth from the heart of Jesus as a fountain of mercy for us, I trust in you. O blood and water, which gush forth from the heart of Jesus as a fountain of mercy for us, I trust in you.
13: Our Father, who art in heaven, hallowed be thy name. Thy kingdom come, thy will be done on earth as it is in heaven.
11: Give us this day our daily bread, and forgive us our trespasses, as we forgive those who trespass against us. And lead us not into temptation, but deliver us from evil. Amen.
13: Hail Mary, full of grace, the Lord is with you. Blessed are you among women, and blessed is the fruit of your womb, Jesus.
11: Holy Mary, Mother of God, pray for us sinners now and at the hour of our death. Amen.
13: I believe in God, the Father Almighty, creator of heaven and earth, and in Jesus Christ, his only Son, our Lord, who was conceived by the Holy Spirit, born of the Virgin Mary, suffered under Pontius Pilate, was crucified, died, and was buried. He descended into hell. On the third day he rose again from the dead. He ascended into heaven and is seated at the right hand of God the Father Almighty. From there he will come to judge the living and the dead.
11: I believe in the Holy Spirit, the Holy Catholic Church, the communion of saints, the forgiveness of sins, the resurrection of the body, and life everlasting. Amen.
13: Eternal Father, I offer you the body and blood, soul and divinity of your dearly beloved Son, our Lord Jesus Christ, in atonement for our sins and those of the whole world. For the sake of his sorrowful passion,
11: have mercy on us and on the whole world.
13: For the sake of his sorrowful passion,
11: have mercy on us and on the whole world.
13: For the sake of his sorrowful passion,
11: have mercy on us and on the whole world.
13: For the sake of his sorrowful passion,
11: have mercy on us and on the whole world.
13: For the sake of his sorrowful passion,
11: have mercy on us and on the whole world.
13: For the sake of his sorrowful passion,
11: have mercy on us and on the whole world.
13: For the sake of his sorrowful passion,
11: have mercy on us and on the whole world.
13: For the sake of his sorrowful passion,
11: have mercy on us and on the whole world.
13: For the sake of his sorrowful passion,
11: have mercy on us and on the whole world.
13: For the sake of his sorrowful passion,
11: have mercy on us and on the whole world.
13: Eternal Father, I offer you the body and blood, soul and divinity of your dearly beloved Son, our Lord Jesus Christ, in atonement for our sins and those of the whole world. For the sake of his sorrowful passion,
11: have mercy on us and on the whole world.
13: For the sake of his sorrowful passion,
11: have mercy on us and on the whole world.
13: For the sake of his sorrowful passion,
11: have mercy on us and on the whole world.
13: For the sake of his sorrowful passion,
11: have mercy on us and on the whole world.
13: For the sake of his sorrowful passion,
11: have mercy on us and on the whole world.
13: For the sake of his sorrowful passion,
11: have mercy on us and on the whole world.
13: For the sake of his sorrowful passion,
11: have mercy on us and on the whole world.
13: For the sake of his sorrowful passion,
11: have mercy on us and on the whole world.
13: For the sake of his sorrowful passion,
11: have mercy on us and on the whole world.
13: For the sake of his sorrowful passion,
11: have mercy on us and on the whole world.
13: Eternal Father, I offer you the body and blood, soul and divinity of your dearly beloved Son, our Lord Jesus Christ, in atonement for our sins and those of the whole world. For the sake of his sorrowful passion,
11: have mercy on us and on the whole world.
13: For the sake of his sorrowful passion,
11: have mercy on us and on the whole world.
13: For the sake of his sorrowful passion,
11: have mercy on us and on the whole world.
13: For the sake of his sorrowful passion,
11: have mercy on us and on the whole world.
13: For the sake of his sorrowful passion,
11: have mercy on us and on the whole world.
13: For the sake of his sorrowful passion,
11: have mercy on us and on the whole world.
13: For the sake of his sorrowful passion,
11: have mercy on us and on the whole world.
13: For the sake of his sorrowful passion,
11: have mercy on us and on the whole world.
13: For the sake of his sorrowful passion,
11: have mercy on us and on the whole world.
13: For the sake of his sorrowful passion,
11: have mercy on us and on the whole world.
13: Eternal Father, I offer you the body and blood, soul and divinity of your dearly beloved Son, our Lord Jesus Christ, in atonement for our sins and those of the whole world. For the sake of his sorrowful passion,
11: have mercy on us and on the whole world.
13: For the sake of his sorrowful passion,
11: have mercy on us and on the whole world.
13: For the sake of his sorrowful passion,
11: have mercy on us and on the whole world.
13: For the sake of his sorrowful passion,
11: have mercy on us and on the whole world.
13: For the sake of his sorrowful passion,
11: have mercy on us and on the whole world.
13: For the sake of his sorrowful passion,
11: have mercy on us and on the whole world.
13: For the sake of his sorrowful passion,
11: have mercy on us and on the whole world.
13: For the sake of his sorrowful passion,
11: have mercy on us and on the whole world.
13: For the sake of his sorrowful passion,
11: have mercy on us and on the whole world.
13: For the sake of his sorrowful passion,
11: have mercy on us and on the whole world.
13: Eternal Father, I offer you the body and blood, soul and divinity of your dearly beloved Son, our Lord Jesus Christ, in atonement for our sins and those of the whole world. For the sake of his sorrowful passion,
11: have mercy on us and on the whole world.
13: For the sake of his sorrowful passion,
11: have mercy on us and on the whole world.
13: For the sake of his sorrowful passion,
11: have mercy on us and on the whole world.
13: For the sake of his sorrowful passion,
11: have mercy on us and on the whole world.
13: For the sake of his sorrowful passion,
11: have mercy on us and on the whole world.
13: For the sake of his sorrowful passion,
11: have mercy on us and on the whole world.
13: For the sake of his sorrowful passion,
11: have mercy on us and on the whole world.
13: For the sake of his sorrowful passion,
11: have mercy on us and on the whole world.
13: For the sake of his sorrowful passion,
11: have mercy on us and on the whole world.
13: For the sake of his sorrowful passion,
11: have mercy on us and on the whole world. Holy God,
13: holy mighty one,
11: holy immortal one, have mercy on us and on the whole world. Holy God,
13: holy mighty one,
11: holy immortal one,
13: have mercy on us and on the whole world.
11: Holy God, holy mighty one, holy immortal one, have mercy on us and on the whole world.
13: Eternal God, in whom mercy is endless and the treasury of compassion inexhaustible, look kindly upon us and increase your mercy in us, that in difficult moments we might not despair nor become despondent, but with great confidence submit ourselves to your holy will, which is love and mercy itself.
11: In the name of the Father, and of the Son, and of the Holy Spirit. Amen.
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1: Welcome, friends. This is Peter Herbeck, your host. We're beginning another week of Fire on the Earth, a program dedicated to the promotion of Catholic mission and evangelization. Hope you had a wonderful 4th of July celebration. This week, the Church presents to us in the Gospels the commissioning of the apostles by Jesus to go forth and preach the gospel, to bear witness to who Jesus is. And they're beautiful texts that talk about and demonstrate the coming of the kingdom. You know, it's about Jesus declaring first, he's the first one to go forward and say the kingdom of God is at hand and to proclaim the gospel. And it was accompanied by signs and wonders that pointed to and confirmed the truth and the power and the a visible experience and reality of the presence of the kingdom. And he underlines in a number of those passages that the apostles, when he sends them, that he sends them obviously to be his witnesses, to give testimony to the presence of the kingdom that they have seen and touched and heard. But later Jesus will say in the end of Luke's gospel in 24 and first chapter, the Acts of the Apostles, of course, he tells the apostles to wait in the upper room for the day of Pentecost, which is critical. He said, you shall receive power when the Holy Spirit comes upon you, and then you will be my witnesses. And so, just as the Spirit of God was on Jesus, Jesus said, the Spirit of the Lord is upon me. He's anointed me. The whole life and mission of the Church is a continuation of the reality of who Jesus is, what he possessed, and the presence and the power, the anointing on his life, the Holy Spirit himself given to us. The whole mission of the Church is moved, driven, and led by the Holy Spirit. Various documents of the Church describe the Holy Spirit as the first agent of the Church's mission. So what I want to do this week is look at the role of the Holy Spirit in our lives, beginning with the origin of where this whole idea came from of the outpouring of the Holy Spirit and the anointing of the Holy Spirit, and what it means for us, those who are baptized, those who are confirmed, and what it means that we, like the apostles, we're small a, we're sent ones. That what to be an apostle means to be a sent one and sent by Christ. We don't have the foundational institutional apostolic authority of the original apostles, and the descendants of the apostles are bishops. But we participate nonetheless, everyone who's baptized, fundamentally in the mission of Jesus. We too are sent ones, and we've been reminded about it again and again and again by the leadership of the Church over the last 4 or 5 decades in particular. And just as Jesus went forward in the power of the Holy Spirit to declare the presence of the kingdom, bringing the offer of salvation to a race of people who were living as enemies of God, being then made children of God, it's the Holy Spirit moving Jesus. And then Jesus said, when I send you the Spirit will empower you to do what I have done. Jesus has begun this, and it's going to keep flowing, this movement of the Holy Spirit, all the way until he comes again. The work of salvation and the mission of the Church originates in the Trinity, the Father, Son, and Holy Spirit. So we'll take a good look at it this week and examine both the historic working of the movement of the Holy Spirit manifested in the life of Jesus, and we'll look at the apostles, we'll look at Our Lady, who really is the first disciple. And she's the one, we'll see, at the Annunciation, when this anointing went from the Father to Our Lady, and then later she will be in the upper room and will have a critical role there as well. But let's begin first with just the historic role of the Holy Spirit as the Church understands it coming to us through the Old Testament, the prophetic anticipation of what God's plan is, reaching its fulfillment. Remember, in the fullness of time, the letter St. Paul tells us that time reached its fullness in the coming of our Lord Jesus Christ. And that fullness includes the anointing of the Holy Spirit being poured out on human flesh. And the Holy Spirit indwelling Jesus in total fullness. But that indwelling now is the paradigm, the beginning, the starting point of what will be poured out. So one passage that's very inspiring for me over the years is from Ezekiel, the prophet Ezekiel, chapters 36, verses 25 through 27. I will sprinkle clean water upon you. I will give you a new heart. I will give you a new spirit. I will put a new spirit within you. And I will put my spirit within you. You see it here again and again a couple times in that verse. I will put my spirit within you. Here's the destination of all of God's saving work that began in the people of Israel throughout the Old Testament, through the patriarchs, through the prophets, through the kings and others. It's leading up to the fullness, and the fullness has to do precisely with the new spirit that would be given to human beings, the Holy Spirit, which Jeremiah would say would give us a new heart, a new capacity to receive the love of God, to walk in the power of God, to live with the conviction that we're children of God, to know with great confidence that we're loved by God, and to understand that the most significant purpose for our existence, you could say, the most important thing that could ever happen to a human being is by the grace of God and the outpouring of the Holy Spirit and the mission of the church to come to understand the fundamental meaning of why we're even here on the planet. And then to have experiential knowledge through the outpouring of the Holy Spirit of the love of God for us and the revelation that God is our Father, that Jesus is our brother and our Lord, and he's the bridegroom. Another good passage from Joel chapter 2, verse 28 and 29. It says, I will pour out my spirit on all flesh. Now, this is the passage that Peter speaks about as he comes out of the upper room on the day of Pentecost. I will pour out my spirit on all flesh. Your young men will dream dreams. Your old men will see visions. I might have got those two backwards, but fundamentally, he's saying then people would speak in tongues and new languages and things, that the anointing of the Spirit is coming. So time is reaching its fulfillment. Kingdom time, the kingdom schedule, is reaching its fulfillment on the day of Pentecost. A culmination is happening. There's a universal outpouring. The Spirit empowers the prophetic witness of the apostles, and they're filled with great courage and boldness and freedom. So much happened for them when they encountered the Holy Spirit in the upper room. Is transformational. John the Baptist really is the first New Testament. He's the last prophet of the Old Testament, but in the Gospels, he's the first to talk about this outpouring of the Holy Spirit. In Mark chapter 1, verses 7 through 8, I have baptized you with water, but he will baptize you with the Holy Spirit. In Matthew and Luke's account, he will baptize you with the Holy Spirit and fire. It's one of the terms used for the Holy Spirit, is the spirit, the symbol of fire is used. And obviously on the day of Pentecost, tongues of fire came and set upon the apostles. So the manifestation of the powerful presence of the Holy Spirit comes upon them, and their hearts get set on fire. Get set on fire with love of God, love of the Father, love of the Lord Jesus Christ, joyfully receiving and being able to live under his lordship, and then a fire that fills them with profound courage. So that's the first proclamation in the New Testament. Jesus is the giver of the Spirit, but John the Baptist is the one who prepares us and prepared them in his baptism of repentance. John 1, 32 through 34, he on whom you see the Spirit descend and remain, this is he who baptizes with the Holy Spirit. So he's pointing to Jesus. He's the forerunner, talked about many times on the program over the years. And then Jesus begins. In John 7, 37 through 39, he said, if anyone thirsts, let him come to me and drink. This he said about the Spirit, which those who believed in him were to receive. Jesus said, the Holy Spirit is, we receive, we drink in. Another image of the Holy Spirit is like the river of life. And this new life will flow into us. It'll flow from the person of Jesus, who became one of us and took on human flesh, so that he could, as the church reminds us, can sire a new race of people. That is, he will awaken and give new life to human hearts that are deadened against God and the will of God and the life of God, and bring them to new life, new spiritual life. And that life will be like a river flowing through them. And it begins, that the taproot, the source, is the Trinity. And it flows through the person of Jesus Christ to all who bear his image, children of the Father. In Luke 24:49, after the resurrection, the first appearance of Jesus to the apostles in Luke's account, Jesus said, "Behold, I send the promise of the Father upon you, but stay in the city until you're clothed with power from on high." So this Holy Spirit, the image is it's fire, it's new power to be able to accomplish a particular task. As a key dimension of it. Of course, we know that in baptism, we receive the Holy Spirit, this very gift. This is where it happens. We're baptized in the Holy Spirit, plunged in our baptism, strengthened profoundly in the sacrament of confirmation. In baptism, we're anointed to become children of God, to share in that new nature that Jesus has brought to us, and he's made possible for us to receive through his passion, death, and resurrection and ascension to the right hand of God the Father in heaven. And in him, we begin to share that. And the ground of it all is we're now children of God. We're united in Jesus to the Father as his children. And then the love of God is poured into our hearts, and we begin to experience the security that Jesus has, the love Jesus has from the Father, that he's received from the Father, that intimacy between the Father and the Son begins to flow in us. Because we are no longer enemies of God, we become children of God. Again, I just want to read that passage. It's so key. "Behold, I send the promise of my Father upon you, but stay in the city until you're clothed with power from on high." This is important for us to see. It begins with the apostles, but it doesn't end there. It's a gift given to everyone who repents and says yes to Jesus and yes to the offer of salvation. And in the waters of baptism, when we're born again, we are clothed with power from on high. Friends, that is such an important thing for us to internalize. Do you see yourself that way? Do you understand what Jesus has done for you in your baptism, in your confirmation? He's clothed you with power to be able to become a new creation, to live a new way of life, and to be empowered to follow in his footsteps. It's the grace of entering into the kingdom, the very kingdom that Jesus preached. He said, "Repent, the kingdom of God is at hand." The rule of God, the reign of God, the presence of the new thing that God is building in the earth, the kingdom of God. It's critical for us to see and to receive it in faith so that the working of the Spirit can be released in us. We're going to talk about that more tomorrow. Hope you can join me. Have a blessed day.
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7: This is Franciscan Media's Saint of the Day for July 6th. Today we celebrate Saint Maria Goretti. The simple story of Maria Goretti has touched millions. The daughter of a poor Italian tenant farmer, she never learned to read or write. One afternoon in 1902, Maria, not quite 12, was in her cottage mending a shirt. Outside, a cart stopped, and 18-year-old neighbor Alessandro Serenelli ran inside. He seized Maria and pulled her into a bedroom. She struggled and tried to call for help, gasping that she'd rather be killed than submit to him. Alessandro began blindly striking at her with a long dagger. Maria was taken to a hospital, but before she died, 24 hours after the incident, she forgave her attacker. Serenelli was sentenced to 30 years in prison. For a long time, he remained surly and unrepentant. One night, he had a dream or vision of Maria gathering flowers and offering them to him, which changed his life. Released after 27 years, his first act was to beg forgiveness of Maria's mother. At Maria Goretti's canonization in 1950, 66-year-old Alessandro Serenelli cried tears of joy as he knelt among the 250,000 people assembled at St. Peter's Square. There's more about the saints, along with inspiration and Catholic resources, at our website, saintoftheday.org. From Franciscan Media, this has been Saint of the Day.
8: When we sing or say the Holy, Holy, Holy, also known as the Sanctus, we should remember that the angels come down to assist at Mass in multitudes, and that we are in the midst of them. And we should join our voices and theirs in adoring and praising God. They present our prayers to God.
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0: The Joyful Mysteries of the Holy Rosary with Mother Angelica and the nuns of Our Lady of the Angels Monastery.
1: In the name of the Father, and of the Son, and of the Holy Spirit.
2: Amen.
1: I believe in God, the Father Almighty, Creator of heaven and earth, and in Jesus Christ, His only Son, our Lord, who was conceived by the Holy Spirit, born of the Virgin Mary, suffered under Pontius Pilate, was crucified, died, and was buried. He descended into hell. The third day he rose again from the dead. He ascended into heaven and sits at the right hand of God, the Father Almighty, from whence he shall come to judge the living and the dead.

0: Father, who art in heaven, hallowed be thy name. Thy kingdom come, thy will be done on earth as it is in heaven.
1: Give us this day our daily bread, and forgive us our trespasses, as we forgive those who trespass against us. And lead us not into temptation, but deliver us from evil. Amen.
0: Hail Mary, full of grace, the Lord is with thee. Blessed art thou among women, and blessed is the fruit of thy womb, Jesus.
1: Holy Mary, Mother of God, pray for us sinners now and at the hour of our death. Amen.
0: Hail Mary, full of grace, the Lord is with thee. Blessed art thou among women, and blessed is the fruit of thy womb, Jesus. Full of grace, the Lord is with thee. Blessed art thou amongst women, and blessed is the fruit of thy womb, Jesus.
1: Holy Mary, Mother of God, pray for us sinners now and at the hour of our death. Amen.
0: Glory be to the Father, and to the Son, and to the Holy Spirit. The first joyful mystery, the Annunciation.
2: When the darkness of sin covered mankind, your love and humility, kind Mother, turned the face of the Father toward his erring children. Through the message of an angel, you accepted the will of God with trust and love.
0: Our Father, who art in heaven, hallowed be thy name. Thy kingdom come, thy will be done on earth as it is in heaven.
1: Give us this day our

0: full of grace, the Lord is with thee. Blessed art thou among women, and blessed is the fruit of thy womb, Jesus. Hail Mary, full of grace, the Lord is with thee. Blessed art thou amongst women, and blessed is the fruit of thy womb, Jesus. Of grace, the Lord is with thee. Blessed art thou among women, and blessed is the fruit of thy womb, Jesus.
1: Holy Mary, Mother of God, pray for us sinners now and at the hour of our death. Amen.
0: Hail Mary, full of grace, the Lord is with thee. Blessed art thou amongst women, and blessed is the fruit of thy womb, Jesus.
1: Holy Mary, Mother of God, pray for us sinners, now and at the hour of our death. Amen.
0: Hail Mary, full of grace, the Lord is with thee. Blessed art thou among women, and blessed is the fruit of thy womb, Jesus.
1: Holy Mary, Mother of God, pray for us sinners, now and at the hour of our death. Amen.
0: Hail Mary, full of grace, the Lord is with thee. Blessed art thou amongst women, and blessed is the fruit of thy womb, Jesus.

0: of thy womb, Jesus. Full of grace, the Lord is with thee. Blessed art thou amongst women, and blessed is the fruit of thy womb, Jesus.
1: Holy Mary, Mother of God, pray for us sinners now and at the hour of our death. Amen.
0: Hail Mary, full of grace, the Lord is with thee. Blessed art thou among women, and blessed is the fruit of thy womb, Jesus. Full of grace, the Lord is with thee. Blessed art thou among women, and blessed is the fruit of thy womb, Jesus.
1: Holy Mary, Mother of God, pray for us sinners, now and at the hour of our death. Amen.
0: Glory be to the Father, and to the Son, and to the Holy Spirit.
1: As it was in the beginning, is now, and ever shall be. Forever,
0: amen. O my Jesus,
1: forgive us our sins, save us from the fires of hell, and lead all souls to heaven, especially those in most need of your mercy.
0: The second joyful mystery, the visitation.
2: What impulse of love made you hurry to visit your cousin Elizabeth's kind mother? At a moment when you had every right to rest in the jubilant news that you would be the mother of the Messiah, you left the place of your exaltation.
0: Our Father, who art in heaven, hallowed be thy name, thy kingdom come, thy will be done on earth as it is in heaven.
1: Give us this

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Blessed art thou amongst women, and blessed is the fruit of thy womb, Jesus.

0: and blessed is the fruit of thy womb, Jesus. Hail Mary, full of grace, the Lord is with thee. Blessed art thou amongst women, and blessed is the fruit of thy womb, Jesus.
1: Holy Mary, Mother of God, pray for us sinners now and at the hour of our death. Amen.
0: Hail Mary, full of grace, the Lord is with thee. Blessed art thou amongst women, and blessed is the fruit of thy womb, Jesus.

0: Hail Mary, full of grace, the Lord is with thee. Blessed art thou among women, and blessed is the fruit of thy womb, Jesus.
1: Holy Mary, Mother of God, pray for us sinners now and at the hour of our death. Amen.
0: Glory be to the Father, and to the Son, and to the Holy Spirit.
1: As it was in the beginning, is now, and ever shall be, world without end. Amen.
0: O my Jesus,
1: forgive us our sins, save us from the fires of hell, and lead all souls to heaven, especially those who most need thy mercy.
0: The third joyful mystery, the Nativity.
2: We look with wonder at the wisdom of God as the promised woman gives birth to the promised Messiah in a cold cave. Sweet Mother, we want to take our place with the shepherds to tell Jesus of our love and gratitude.
0: Our Father, who art in heaven, hallowed be thy name, thy kingdom come, thy will be done on earth as it is in heaven.
1: Give us this day our daily bread, and forgive us our trespasses, as we forgive those who trespass against us. And lead us not into temptation, but deliver us from evil. Amen.
0: Hail Mary, full of grace, the Lord is with thee. Blessed art thou among women, and blessed is the fruit of thy womb, Jesus.
1: Holy Mary, Mother of God, pray for us sinners now and at the hour of our death. Amen.
0: Hail Mary, full of grace, the Lord is with thee. Blessed art thou among women, and blessed is the fruit of thy womb, Jesus.
1: Holy Mary, Mother of God, pray for us sinners now.
0: Hail Mary, full of grace, the Lord is with thee. Blessed art thou among women, and blessed is the fruit of thy womb, Jesus.
1: Holy Mary, Mother of God, pray for us sinners now and at the hour of our death. Amen.
0: Hail Mary, full of grace, the Lord is with thee. Blessed art thou among women, and blessed is the fruit of thy womb, Jesus.
1: Holy Mary, Mother of God, pray for us sinners, now and at the hour of our death. Amen.
0: Hail Mary, full of grace, the Lord is with thee. Blessed art thou amongst women, and blessed is the fruit of thy womb, Jesus.
1: Holy Mary, Mother of God, pray for us sinners, now and at the hour of our death. Amen.
0: Hail Mary, full of grace, the Lord is with thee. Blessed art thou amongst women, and blessed is the fruit of thy womb, Jesus.
1: Holy Mary, Mother of God, pray for us sinners now and at the hour of our death. Amen.
0: Hail Mary, full of grace, the Lord is with thee. Blessed art thou amongst women, and blessed is the fruit of thy womb, Jesus.
1: Holy Mary, Mother of God, pray for us sinners now and at the hour of our death. Amen.
0: Hail Mary, full of grace, the Lord is with thee. Blessed art thou among women, and blessed is the fruit of thy womb, Jesus.

0: and blessed is the fruit of thy womb, Jesus.
1: Holy Mary, Mother of God, pray for us sinners now and at the hour of our death. Amen.
0: Glory be to the Father, and to the Son, and to the Holy Spirit.
1: As it was in the beginning, is now, and ever shall be, world without end. Amen.
0: O my Jesus, joyful mystery, the presentation.
2: Kind Mother, did another Magnificat rise to your lips as you walked up the temple steps to present Jesus to the Father? What must have been your joy as you gave Jesus to Simeon?
0: Our Father, who art in heaven, hallowed be thy name. Thy kingdom come, thy will be done on earth as it is in heaven.
1: Give us this day our daily bread, and forgive us our trespasses, as we forgive those who trespass against us. And lead us not into temptation, but deliver us from evil. Amen.
0: Hail Mary, full of grace, the Lord is with thee. Blessed art thou among women, and blessed is the fruit of thy womb, Jesus.
1: Holy Mary, Mother of God, pray for us sinners now and at the hour of our death. Amen.
0: Hail Mary, full of grace, the Lord is with thee. Blessed art thou amongst women, and blessed is the fruit of thy womb, Jesus.
1: Holy Mary, Mother of God, pray for us sinners now and at the hour of our death. Amen.
0: Hail Mary, full of grace, the Lord is with thee. Blessed art thou amongst women, and blessed is the fruit of thy womb, Jesus.
1: Holy Mary, Mother of God, pray for us sinners now and at the hour of our death. Amen.
0: Hail Mary, full of grace, the Lord is with thee. Blessed art thou among women, and blessed is the fruit of thy womb, Jesus.
1: Holy Mary, Mother of God, pray for us sinners now and at the hour of our death. Amen.
0: Hail Mary, full of grace, the Lord is with thee. Blessed art thou among women, and blessed is the fruit of thy womb, Jesus.

0: the Father, and to the Son, and to the Holy Spirit.
1: As it was in the beginning, is now, and ever shall be, world without end. Amen.
0: O my Jesus,
1: forgive us our sins, save us from the fires of hell, and lead all souls to heaven, especially those who most need thy mercy.
0: The fifth joyful mystery, the finding of Jesus in the temple.
2: Kind Mother, we cannot conceive the agony of your pure heart as you looked for your child for 3 days.
0: Our Father, who art in heaven, hallowed be thy name. Thy kingdom come, thy will be done on earth as it is in heaven.
1: Give us this day our daily bread, and forgive us our trespasses, as we forgive those who trespass against us. And lead us not into temptation, but deliver us from evil. Amen.
0: Hail Mary, full of grace, the Lord is with thee. Blessed art thou among women, and blessed is the fruit of thy womb, Jesus.
1: Holy Mary, Mother of God, pray for us sinners now and at the hour of our death. Amen.
0: Hail Mary, full of grace, the Lord is with thee.

0: full of grace, the Lord is with thee. Blessed art thou amongst women, and blessed is the fruit of thy womb, Jesus.
1: Holy Mary, Mother of God, pray for us sinners, now and at the hour of our death. Amen.
0: Hail Mary, full of grace, the Lord is with thee. Blessed art thou among women, and blessed is the fruit of thy womb, Jesus.
1: Holy Mary, Mother of God, pray for us sinners now and at the hour of our death. Amen.
0: Hail Mary, full of grace, the Lord is with thee. Blessed art thou among women, and blessed is the fruit of thy womb, Jesus.
1: Holy Mary, Mother of God, pray for us sinners now and at the hour of our death. Amen.
0: Hail Mary, full of grace, the Lord is with thee. Blessed art thou amongst the women, and blessed is the fruit of thy womb, Jesus.
1: Holy Mary, Mother of God, pray for us sinners now and at the hour of our death. Amen.
0: Hail Mary, full of grace, the Lord is with thee. Blessed art thou among women, and blessed is the fruit of thy womb, Jesus.
1: Holy Mary, Mother of God, pray for us sinners now and at the hour of our death. Amen.
0: Hail Mary, full of grace, the Lord is with thee. Blessed art thou amongst women, and blessed is the fruit of thy womb, Jesus.

0: to the Father, and to the Son, and to the Holy Spirit.
1: As it was in the beginning, is now, and ever shall be, world without end. Amen.
0: O my Jesus,
1: forgive us our sins, save us from fires of hell, and lead all

0: Pray for us, Holy Mother of God.
1: That we may be worthy of the promises of Christ.
0: Let us pray. O God,
1: whose only begotten Son, by his life, death, and resurrection, has purchased for us the glories of eternal life, grant us to see that we have taken upon these mysteries of the Most Holy Virgin, of the Blessed Virgin Mary, we may imitate what they contain and obtain what they promise through the same Christ our Lord. Amen.
0: May the divine assistance remain always with us.
1: And may the souls of the faithful departed, with the mercy of God, rest in peace.
0: In the name of the Father, and the Son, and the Holy Spirit.
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6: Let us strive to know the Lord. Quick question to you and me right now. Is that what you and I are doing every single day? When you and I wake up every day, do we strive to know Jesus or not? In the Old Testament, in the same book of Hosea, a little bit later on, it's in chapter 14, the Lord says through the prophet, "My people perish," or in another translation, "My people are being destroyed because of a lack of knowledge." Not a lack of data. We got tons of data. Not a lack of information. We got a lot of information. Not just about things that are happening in the world. We got a lot of data, a lot of knowledge, a lot of information about God, but not a lot of intimacy with God. Not a lot of relationship with God. Not a lot of friendship. That's the cry of God's heart. God wants to give himself to us in the incredible gift of friendship, and we're not taking advantage of it.
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0: So now he is exercising God's justice, not towards the woman anymore, but towards the Pharisees. And then it says that one by one, beginning with the oldest, they all began to drift away. And it's an image of the final judgment. You know, at the final judgment, if we're not willing to admit our sinfulness, it's we ourselves who walk away from the seat of the judge. We won't want everyone to see our sins.
1: Now, Father, just quickly, what precautions need to be taken when admonishing a sinner?
0: Oh, yeah. Well, the first thing is just remember how you want to be admonished if you're a sinner. Mm-hmm. And do unto others as you would have them do unto you. First of all, make sure you actually know about their sin. And if you don't, for a fact, ask them, hey, I have a question. Did you do this? Is this what really happened? Ask about the circumstances. Assume good motives. Secondly, correct gently and be more willing to do penance for their sins than to punish them for their sins.
1: Good food for thought there from Father Sebastian Walsh. His book is Secrets from Heaven, Hidden Treasures of Faith and the Parables and Conversations of Jesus. It's linked at sunrisemorningshow.com. Father, thank you so much.
0: Oh, you're very welcome, Annie.
1: And that'll do it for this special edition, the best of the Sunrise Morning Show. For Matt Swaim and Paul Lockman, I'm Anna Mitchell. May God bless you and keep you and grant you his peace.
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0: Let's begin this hour of the Sunrise Morning Show with parts of a prayer written by St. Benedict. In the name of the Father, and the Son, and the Holy Spirit, amen. O Lord, I place myself into your hands and dedicate myself to you. I pledge myself to do your will in all things, to love the Lord God with all my heart, all my soul, all my strength, to honor all persons, not to seek after pleasures, to love fasting, to relieve the poor, to clothe the naked, to visit the sick, to bury the dead, to help in trouble, to console the sorrowing, to hold myself aloof from worldly ways, to prefer nothing to the love of Christ, to speak the truth with heart and tongue, not to return evil for evil, to do no injury, yea, even to bear patiently any injury done to me, to love my enemies, to put my trust in God, to refer the good I see in myself to God, to refer any evil in myself to myself, to fear the day of judgment, to be in dread of hell, to desire eternal life with spiritual longing, to keep death before my eyes daily, never to despair of your mercy, O God of mercy. Amen. In the name of the Father, and the Son, and the Holy Spirit. Amen. Good morning, and welcome to this special edition of the Sunrise Morning Show, another summer special in which Matt Swaim and I reflect on all of those themes that we love about summer in light of our Catholic faith. So, hope you can stick around and enjoy the entire hour ahead. We'll get started right now at 2 minutes past the hour. Matt.
1: Joined now by Joseph Pierce, and he is a literary biographer who does all kinds of other things as well. Just go to jpierce.co, check out his Inner Sanctum and all the wonderful books and reflections and everything else he's got over there. Joseph, good morning.
2: Good morning, Matt.
1: So I believe we've asked you in previous years about your own summer reading picks, but we thought we'd take a little different spin this year and think about one of your favorites and mine, G.K. Chesterton, and what he might have enjoyed for summer reading. Now, I'm going to start with this first one, which is a little bit of a counterfactual, because The Hobbit didn't come out until right after G.K. Chesterton died, but I wonder what you think Chesterton might have thought of The Hobbit and the whole Middle-earth concept.
2: Yeah, it's a shame in some sort of way that Chesterton didn't live long enough to see the birth of Middle-earth, because The Hobbit was published just 1 year after Chesterton's death, 1937, so they just missed each other. But we know from, for instance, the chapter in Orthodoxy by Chesterton called The Ethics of Elfland, that Chesterton was a great proponent of the truth to be found in fairy stories and fantasy. So I know he certainly was very sympathetic with the project that Tolkien undertook with Middle Earth, you know, to bring truth through fairy stories, and I think he would love The Hobbit, and I think he would love subsequently Lord of the Rings also, and obviously, as Chesterton said famously, there'll come a time, obviously after death, where we'll all meet at the inn at the World's End, where we'll meet Dickens and all of his characters. So we can perhaps hope that that Chesterton and Tolkien now are actually conversing in that cabin at the World's End and discussing Middle-earth. But alas, Chesterton never wrote about it because he died before Middle-earth came to life.
1: Chesterton has this wonderful sentiment, and I can't remember exactly how he phrases it, but he talks about how fairy stories aren't there to tell children that dragons exist. Children already know that dragons exist. These fairy stories exist so that the children know that the dragons can be killed. And in some ways, I feel like Tolkien really embodies that principle.
2: Yeah, in fact, what a very interesting exercise that I do sometimes with my students is we read the chapter, The Ethics of Elfland, from Orthodoxy by Chesterton, in parallel with Tolkien's essay on fairy stories, which is his lecture, which became an essay on the truth to be found in fairy stories, and what I call his philosophy of myth, the love of wisdom to be found in stories. And you know, what we see actually is that we're reading sort of Tolkien in the light of Chesterton, because Chesterton was an influence on Tolkien. So although we can't know what Chesterton would have thought about Middle-earth, well, we can conjecture, we don't know, we can know that Tolkien was greatly influenced by Chesterton and talks about Chestertonian fantasy in that very essay. So I think if we read the two side by side, we see the two men were doing very similar things with a very similar philosophy of myth, both rooted in their Catholic faith.
1: Well, and both of them who would have had very strong senses of the great tradition of literature, especially in their own English tradition. And one of the other summer reading things that we were going to include on this list that might have been in Chesterton's beach bag, as it were, would be Sir Gawain and the Green Knight. Why is this such an iconic story in not just literature as a whole, but very specifically in English literature?
2: Yeah, so again, you know, I'm sort of playing sort of waxing fantastical here, and there's reasons for this. I mean, we can say, we could be prosaic and mundane and say what Chesterton's summer reading would include Dickens and Robert Louis Stevenson, because he wrote about those people, and we know he was favourites. But, you know, Sir Gawain the Green Knight, again, was translated from Middle English, but a not very readable Middle English, not like Chaucer's Middle English. It was a dialect of the West Midlands, by Tolkien again. So it's after Chesterton's death that Tolkien translated this. So as far as I'm aware, Chesterton never had the opportunity of actually reading Sir Gawain the Green Knight because it wasn't translated. I could be wrong about that. But again, you know, this is a fairy story, but for adults. I mean, there's some very, very serious moral lessons about repentance, about sin, about pride, about faith, about prayer. And all of this dressed up in an Arthurian fantasy about a knight on a quest to find find the castle of the mysterious Green Knight. So, you know, Chesterton would have loved that, I'm sure.
1: Yeah, very good. And, you know, the whole Arthurian legend has got this, you know, sort of deeply Christian quality to it for so many reasons. But, I could see Chesterton, if he had a copy of Tolkien's translation. I mean, we're talking about all kinds of things that Chesterton missed out on because Tolkien didn't come of age as a professional writer until it was too late for Chesterton to pick up any of his works. But let's talk about a couple of other possible things that might be recommendable through the lens of G.K. Chesterton. Talk about Miles Connelly for us.
2: Yeah, Miles Connelly's an American author, a Catholic author, not as well known as he should be, but his best known novel is a novella, really. It's not very long. It's called Mr. Blue. And it's very Chestertonian, and Miles Connelly sort of admitted that he was hugely influenced by Chesterton. And it's sort of his version of Chesterton's novel Man Alive. So for those that don't know Chesterton's book Man Alive, the main character is someone called Innocent Smith. And as the name will suggest, he's sort of imagining a man who is so good he doesn't actually sin. And what would happen would everybody else would think he was evil because he was doing things out of innocence that appeared to be guilty in the eyes of the cynic. Well, Mr. Blue's the same. So we have this man who has a sort of a childlike simplicity about him, a Franciscan charm, and he's living in the modern city, and everyone thinks he's somewhat, you know, eccentric. Well, he is, because he's holy. So I think that because Miles Connelly is very Chestertonian and writing very much in the spirit of Chesterton, I think, again, it would have been great had the two men got together and known each other. But again, Miles Connelly was after Chesterton, so although Miles Connelly knew Chesterton, Chesterton didn't know Miles Connelly.
1: Very good. And Miles, that's M-Y-L-E-S, Connelly. All right, how about The Awakening of Miss Prim?
2: Oh, this is a marvelous novel. Again, very Chestertonian. And if people don't know it, this is a surprise international bestseller by a Spanish Spanish lady writer called Natalia Fenierio. And it's about this woman, very modern woman, with lots of urban, modern and modernist ideas, who finds herself accepting a job in this village where basically people have gone to live a good life, very Chestertonian, distributist, agrarian life, rooted in the liberal arts. She was very influenced by people such as Chesterton and John Senior, as some of your listeners will know, a great Catholic American convert writer who taught about coming to the truth through wonder and through beauty. And that's really the spirit of that novel, is how this young lady from the city, the character in the novel, comes to see through eyes wide open with wonder, to see a deeper understanding of reality. So, again, I think very Chestertonian. So a book that Chesterton would have loved to have a summer reading had it been published when he was alive.
1: All right, finally, The Book of Jotham by Arthur Powers. Tell us about that one.
2: Oh, this is great. And The Book of Jotham is basically a disciple of Jesus who is set in the time of Christ, the time of the gospel, but he's mentally handicapped, probably has Down syndrome. So it's how does someone with the innocence of a Down syndrome child see Jesus? And obviously he sees his goodness and loves him. But how do other people see him? So how does the mother of Christ see him? How does the Blessed Virgin see him? How do the disciples see him? How does Judas see him? So it's actually, it's a wonderful way of looking at the gospel through the eyes of childlike innocence, through the eyes of a child with Down syndrome. It seems to me impossible to actually achieve, but Arthur Powers, the author, does so marvelously. It's another short novella, and I thoroughly recommend it.
1: Well, and that's extremely Chestertonian, right? That in some ways, the Down syndrome worldview keeps so many of the things from childhood that we, who do not have that particular orientation, we get so jaded, right? We get so cynical, and in some ways, there's a freshness, there's a childlikeness. I can't help but think of what Chesterton says. It might be in The Ethics of Elfland, that we have grown old and our father is younger than we, right? That God, in some sense, is more childlike, even though he's eternal, than we who've only been around a few decades.
2: Yeah, absolutely. Again, it was a recurring motif of Chesterton, is that we have to become childlike if we want to enter the kingdom of heaven, echoing the words of Christ. And of course, children with Down syndrome are childlike from birth till death. So they, to be able to see with their eyes is actually to get closer to heaven. Chesterton, obviously, in his own work, encapsulates that, and I think he would have loved that novella.
1: Well, the books listed today, if you're looking for some Chestertonian reads this summer that are not necessarily Chesterton, you mentioned The Hobbit, Sir Gawain and the Green Knight, Mr. Blue by Miles Connolly, The Awakening of Miss Prim by Finolera, and The Book of Jotham by Arthur Powers. And Joseph, if listeners want to add any of your stuff to the mix for summer reading, how do they get in touch with you?
2: Well, the one-stop place for me is my own website, jpearce.co, so jpearce.co.
1: Linked at sunrisemorningshow.com. Thanks so much, Joseph. Have a great summer.
2: My pleasure, Wes. God bless you.
1: I'm Matt Swaim, and you're listening to the best of the Sunrise Morning Show. We'll be right back.
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1: 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And we're going to talk about ice and chill in the Bible with Rita Heikenfeld from AboutEating.com. Rita, good morning.
8: Well, good morning, and again, what a great time to think about things that cool us down.
1: Well, we don't have refrigerators in the Bible. We don't have deep freezers or walk-in coolers or anything like that, but we do see lots of references to ice and chill in the Bible, don't we?
8: Oh, we do, absolutely. And there's one in Daniel chapter 3. Cold and chill, bless the Lord. Dew and rain, bless the Lord. Frost and chill, bless the Lord. Ice and snow, bless the Lord.
1: The context of that one makes it even more interesting because this is prayed by Shadrach, Meshach, and Abednego from inside the fiery furnace.
8: Oh, my goodness.
1: If anybody ought to be singing about cold and chill, it would be them. There's also another great one in Psalm 147 that says, He sends forth His command to the earth. His word runs swiftly. He gives snow like wool. He scatters hoarfrost like ashes. He casts forth His ice like morsels. Who can stand before His cold? All right, so we have refrigerators. That keeps our food cold. We got freezers. There's a whole coil method that is in place now that was absolutely not in place in the time that Abraham and Isaac and, you know, all the way through Jesus were around. So how in the world did ancient people have any way to keep their food from going bad? Did they have any way to keep it cool?
8: They'd use natural cooling methods, Matt, like very cold streams or in caves. And if there was snow available, what they could do would they would dig holes and pack their food in snow and then cover it with something to insulate it. And most storage containers were either made of pottery, wood, or even organic material like sacks and skins and baskets. Those were used to store the food really securely.
1: Well, I find it interesting, you know, when you go to, you know, sort of historic sites in the United States and where I am in Maryland, that we have lots of things related to the Revolutionary War and some of the times that, you know, some great Native American sites that you can explore and the ways that people used to keep cold back then, because even up to that point, there was not any kind of refrigeration like we know it today, but holes dug in the ground, you know, houses where you could get ice and keep it underground to keep it from melting as fast, go up to the mountains and get it if you need to. So there have always been ways to do it, but let's talk about some good cold recipes that maybe cool people down during these hot parts of the year. I want to know a bit about this ice cream sandwich cake of yours.
8: Really easy, and the little ones can help. So here's what you do. You're going to start off with 24 of those vanilla ice cream sandwiches. Arrange a layer of those in the bottom of a 9x13 dish. Then you're going to top that with either with a layer of whipped topping or whipped cream if you want to do the real thing, hot fudge topping, and caramel topping. And then what you're going to do, you're just going to repeat those layers with the ice cream sandwiches, the topping, the hot fudge topping, and caramel. And then you're going to, at the end, just top it with a layer of whipped topping or whipped cream. And then you're going to sprinkle it with your favorite nuts. We like pecans, but it could be salted peanuts, whatever, or no nuts. And you just cover that with aluminum foil, and you freeze it until it's set. It takes about a good half an hour, but, of course, you can do that several days or a week ahead. And then what you do is you just let it thaw out a little bit, and then you slice it and serve it with more of your favorite toppings or maybe some fresh fruit. Really delicious and something so fun in this hot weather.
1: We did stuff like that when I was a kid, except what we would do is a layer of brownie and then a layer of ice cream and then a layer of brownie on top and then freeze it back down and cut those out to make like homemade ice cream sandwiches. Those were a favorite when I was a kid. But we also made homemade popsicles. I know that a lot of people, when they do homemade popsicles, all they do is basically go get a bunch of Kool-Aid. But you've got a much healthier but still very good option. Tell us about it.
8: And the great thing about this is you want to take about, 3 cups of fresh fruit of your choice. And you can use really ripe fruit. You know, dead ripe fruit is good. We use strawberries, a lot of times watermelon chunks or blueberries. And then you're just going to, we just pureed blender. And then we sweeten it with a wonderful Bible sweetener, honey. That's optional, but good. And then you just pour it in your ice pop molds. Now, sometimes if you want, if you've got kids who are like texture problems or, you know, that kind of situation, you can strain that fruit puree before you freeze it. But remember, there's good fiber in there, too. And they look sort of fun, too. And you can do that, make bunches of different kinds and colors. And really refreshing and healthy.
1: So there's your popsicle recipe, your ice cream recipe, but chances are you're not going to be doing sugar all summer. There are going to be lots of people who will want cold drinks around if possible. And my tip that I've been really been keying in on over the past few years, Rita, is that I have mint plants. Like, you know, we talk about mint. It's another one of those Bible herbs out there. And if you can't grow mint, there's something deeply wrong with you, because mint is just invincible year to year to year. And just having a glass of iced tea or even a glass of ice water with a couple of mint leaves crushed in it adds that extra level of coolness to me. And especially on a hot day, if you've been out working in the yard or something, a little bit of mint in a cold drink pushes it over the top.
8: That's absolutely true. And, you know, mint is great for your digestion. Plus, cold water, especially ice water, you're going to absorb it a little quicker than regular room temperature water. So it's not only going to cool you down, but it's going to give you a little bit of energy as well. So, yeah, that's so simple and so doable.
1: Very good. And, yeah, I encourage people to go to sunrisemorningshow.com, click on the show notes, and find a link to Rita Heikenfeld. Find out more recipes and more ideas from her about eating.com. Rita, thank you so much. Have a great summer.
8: I will, and you too, Matt.
1: I'm Matt Swaim. Thank you for listening to the best of the Sunrise Morning Show. It's 21 minutes past the hour. Did you know that in addition to...
9: A message from Bishop Daly, Diocese of Spokane.
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12: I like to think his wife shared those feelings. She never speaks in the book again, but we do know she stayed by Job's side, and that together they were blessed with 10 more children. Her story of faith remains untold, but it was surely just as impressive as Job's. For Sacred Heart Radio, I'm Father Timothy Scheer.
1: The Sunrise Morning Show continues. I'm Matt Swaim. It's great to be joined by Kevin Schmiesing. You may know him for a lot of things, including This Week in Catholic History, but perhaps also for his book, A Catholic Pilgrimage Through American History. Kevin, good morning.
13: Good morning, Matt.
1: So there are a lot of people going a lot of different places in the United States for vacations. And, you know, my family, and I know yours does as well, often tries to figure out where are some really interesting pilgrimage sites or roadside shrines that we could stop at along the way as part of our family travel. And you've got some great ones. I know, first of all, a lot of people go to Florida on vacation. If people are going to Florida, what's a Catholic site with lots of rich Catholic history that you'd recommend people try to check out?
13: Yeah, well, you know, Matt, I'm not so much into heat, so Florida in the summer doesn't appeal to me, but you're right. A lot of people go to Florida in the summer for some reason. No, I'm kidding. The beaches there are nice. So there are great Catholic sites in Florida, preeminently St. Augustine. If you're going to Florida, you ought to make a point of visiting St. Augustine. So much great Catholic history there. I mean, it's an important site just in American history generally. One of the earliest spots of European colonization, but in particular for Catholics, generally recognized as the first Catholic parish in the United States. The Basilica of St. Augustine, the parish of St. Augustine within the city, dates back to 1565, so back before the pilgrims came to Massachusetts. Before the settlers came to Jamestown, the parish of St. Augustine was already in business. Jesuit missionaries worked there, then Franciscans. Florida, particularly known for the Franciscan missionaries and missions around the state, not only in St. Augustine, but other places as well. There were other Catholic sites there connected to the history of Catholicism in the area. The Shrine of Our Lady of La Leche, often considered the first Marian shrine in the United States as well. The current cathedral, the Basilica Cathedral of St. Augustine, dates back, that building dates all the way back to 1797. So that's 200 years after the founding of the parish, and yet it's still more than 200 years old. So just a very deep and rich Catholic history in that area of Florida.
1: Very cool. Now, Florida and California, both sunny destinations. San Diego usually keeps a little bit more temperate than some of the hot and humid Florida weather. But if people go to California, and especially to Southern California, to San Diego, what do you recommend that people check out while they're there?
13: Yeah, that's right. Of course, the California missions, and San Diego was the first one. It was founded, of course, by our great Franciscan saint, Junipero Serra, back in 1769. But even if you can't go to San Diego, you know, there are California missions scattered all the way along the coastline of the state, from San Diego in the south to north of the bay at San Francisco Solano. So there were 21 missions altogether. They run more or less along Highway 101 there along the California coast. Lots of different kinds of missions. They have, I believe all 21 have been restored to one degree or another at this point, and I believe all 21 are open to visitors, again, to a greater or lesser degree. Certainly Mission San Diego, they're the first one in San Diego. There's Mission San Francisco Assis, which is in the city of the same name. There are also Franciscan California missions outside urban areas as well. For example, San Antonio de Padua and Soledad out in the countryside, which would probably give a kind of truer feel to the original historic missions, which would have been set in a kind of rural setting, surrounded by fields and pastures and so forth. But any of the missions are great, great to visit. They all have a rich history behind them, dating back to the late 18th or early 19th centuries.
1: Yeah, it's pretty cool to think about how well these things have been preserved. I'm so glad to hear that some of them have been restored. There's so many cool mission churches in the West Coast and actually throughout the Southwest that I'd love to go visit. But let's say you go in the exact opposite direction up to New York City for vacation this summer. Now, there are a lot of shrines and lots of cool things that people might want to visit, but the one that you have to recommend is not necessarily one of the ones that might immediately come to mind, but once you start explaining it, I think people will understand why you recommend St. Peter's Church.
13: Yeah, that's exactly right. Lots of places in New York, of course, you know, St. Patrick's Cathedral, probably first and foremost, the most famous spot. But there's another church, which was the first Catholic parish in New York City, historic St. Peter's, built in 1785, established in 1785. The church there now was built sometime later, but there's so much Catholic history that has passed through the doors of St. Peter's Church over the centuries. St. Elizabeth Ann Seton was received into the Catholic Church in that church, in St. Peter's Church, way back in 1805. John McCloskey, who was the future Archbishop of New York and the first American cardinal, was baptized there in 1810. Venerable Pierre Toussaint, one of my favorite American Catholic figures, he was a former slave and a great Haitian American Catholic, worshipped there. He attended daily mass at St. Peter's for 60 years, all the way up until his death in 1853. St. Peter's Church also narrowly survived, coming closer to contemporary history, narrowly survived the attacks on 911 in 2001. And in fact, the body of the fire department chaplain, the Franciscan Father Michael Judge, was laid to rest there after he fell on that day on 911. So, like I say, lots of Catholic history that you can recover and remember when you visit a place like St. Peter's in New York.
1: Well, there are a lot of people also who are headed from the eastern part of the United States to the western part of the United States. And while their vacation spot might not be St. Louis for the whole time, there are a lot of people who stop at the Arch. So if people are stopping through St. Louis and maybe the Arch, what would you recommend people check out there?
13: Yeah, the arch symbolizes, of course, St. Louis as the gateway to the west. So if you're moving from the east to the west, or from west to east for that matter, you might pass through St. Louis. It's on the major highways there going across the country. And one place that you ought to check out is the Old Cathedral of St. Louis. Now, there are two cathedrals of St. Louis, both with the same name, in the city of St. Louis. So it gets to be a lot of St. Louis, but the old one dates all the way back to 1763, to the founding of St. Louis itself. That's when the first parish in St. Louis was founded. The building itself dates back to the early 19th century. It was built by the first bishop, Joseph Rosati, and that's basically right there in the shadow of the arch. So if you visit the arch, it's very easy to check out the old cathedral at the same time. Now, there's also the new cathedral in St. Louis, which isn't far away. If you move west there across the city, I would highly recommend you look at that one, too, because the old cathedral has the historic feel. The new cathedral, if you're into mosaics, holy cow, Matt, the new cathedral overwhelms you with mosaics. So it's a spectacular sight. You ought to check out both of those cathedrals of St. Louis if you have a few minutes in the city.
1: Yeah, it seems like it would be like an awesome place to go check out. I've never been there. I've talked to people who have. Of course, our friends at the Covenant family of radio stations, deeply connected to St. Louis and the Catholic world there. But let's talk about my home state, the land of my birth, Kentucky, which a lot of people might say, Kentucky, why is Kentucky on a vacation list? But it turns out there's all kinds of stuff to see in Kentucky, from the horse country of Lexington, where I grew up, to places like Mammoth Cave, to the mountains, to Natural Bridge. There's plenty to see in Kentucky, let me tell you. But talk about the Catholic site that you might want to make sure is part of your list if you're headed to Kentucky.
13: Yeah, I can attest to that, Matt. Kentucky is a great place to vacation. All the spots you just mentioned, and not far from Mammoth Cave National Park, is the Bardstown area, which is, again, one of these places of deep Catholic history. Bardstown, one of the earliest dioceses in the United States. It was founded in 1808. That's the same year as New York, as Boston, as Philadelphia. So it dates back way to the early days of the church in this country. And it was founded there because there were Catholics from Maryland who were moving west across the country, as many American settlers were doing. So they established the church in Bardstown. St. Thomas Church, the earliest church there in Bardstown, is still there. It's a beautiful but modest brick church there in the countryside near Bardstown. I've been there. It's really neat to visit because it preserves much of that historical sensibility. And just right across the driveway, across the yard from St. Thomas Church, is the original bishop's residence, dating back to the early 19th century, and they have a little museum there. The Sisters of Charity of Nazareth, who were founded by Mother Catherine Spaulding, had their start also at St. Thomas Parish in Bardstown. There are other Catholic sites in the area. The Sisters of Loretto is another religious order that was founded in that area. Their mother house is still there. And then the Abbey of Gethsemane also, a Trappist monastery in the United States, founded there in 1848, and Thomas Merton, the great spiritual writer, probably its most famous resident, lived there in the mid to late 1900s. So lots of Catholic history in the Bardstown area. And while you're at it, you know, if you're interested, what Bardstown is best known for is its bourbon. So it has bourbon tours. You can visit some of the bourbon distilleries in the area as well, and then get your Catholic history fix at the same time.
1: Yeah, I mean, it's not a bad day to go and do some touring of facilities, then hit the monks for, evening prayer, right? And then go over to the monastic gift shop and buy some butter walnut fudge. And it's a pretty good use of the day, if you ask me.
13: Yeah, I was going to say evening prayer and then some cheese or fruitcake or something.
1: You're definitely going to be in the mix of some great monastic products if you head over to that store. I've bought much stuff from there over the years. And plus, it's just a beautiful, peaceful place to just pray and walk around and God's creation. I love the Abbey of Gethsemane. Kevin Schmiesing, if our listeners want to find your book, Catholic Pilgrimage Through American History, which actually goes through tons of major American sites that people might want to add to their vacation itineraries, how do they get a copy?
13: Yeah, it has chapters on each of the sites that we just talked about, and they can get a copy anywhere, Amazon. It's published by Ave Maria Press, so I recommend getting it through Ave Maria's website or through your local Catholic bookstore. A lot of them carry it.
1: Thanks so much, Kevin Schmiesing. Have a great summer, and we'll talk to you soon.
13: Thank you, Matt. You too.
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15: 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And when that doesn't work, then I just pull up my phone and pull up the app. And when the app is down, then I can go ahead and pull up EWTN because I don't want to miss Dr. David Anders on Call to Communion, which is still my favorite show. And I like listening to the Mass whenever I can't get to Mass, especially when I was recovering from surgery. I listen to the Mass every day, and that helped me get through it. Actually, I listened to pretty much nonstop after surgery and listened to the Catholic radio the whole time. And that really helped me get through times when I couldn't get out and do much. It's given me a lot of information about my faith that I really didn't know. And it's intrigued me, made me want to study. I've been doing the Bible in a year with Father Mike. And one of these years, I'm actually going to get through the whole thing. And it means the world to me. And I've been glad to be a supporter. It's a wonderful station and definitely worth it.
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1: The Sunrise Morning Show continues. I'm Matt Swaim, joined by Ken Craycraft. He is our legal and political analyst here on the show, but also our cultural correspondent, as it were. And what is more cultural than the great game, the beautiful game, the game of baseball? And we're talking about that this morning with Ken and its connections to our Catholic faith. Ken, how are you?
17: Good, Matt. Good to be with you. And it's always good to talk about baseball, much more important than politics and law.
1: Indeed. As a matter of fact, you can hardly understand politics or law without using baseball analogies. And as such is the game. But I want to connect it back to our faith because I think that baseball does such an extraordinary job of illustrating some of the most key spiritual principles. And I could go on and on about this, and I probably have more times than I can count. But I even think of just the very nature of ecclesiology and how baseball illustrates it so well. You know, I came from an evangelical background. You did too, where so much emphasis was on our personal relationship with Christ, right? And baseball is a team sport. Catholicism is a team sport also. But baseball has this very interesting interplay of those two things in that you have to win as a team, but everybody's still got to stand at the plate. I can't help but think to the moment in the Mass where we stand up together and sing the great Amen as a congregation or chant it. But then when we go up to receive communion, we each have to say Amen individually as we step up, not just metaphorically, to the plate, right? The pattern. Yeah. So, there's a lot there.
17: And I think Matt, you're really onto something here, because what this tells us, what baseball illustrates in the way that you just described it, is the interplay between common good and individual moral agency. Because as Catholics, like a baseball team, we understand that the good of the individual is inseparable from the good of the team, and yet the individuals in the team have their own very significant and very acute moral responsibility when they step to the plate. And so the good of the whole, that is the team, will be good of the individual, even when the individual is called to sacrifice his own good for the sake of the team. So, for example, if you think about, and I use the word sacrifice deliberately, you think about a sacrifice bunt, or the batter is giving himself up for the sake of the team. Now, when the batter does that, does he somehow lose his independence? Does he somehow lose his sense of self or his sense of self-worth? Of course he doesn't. He's making a contribution to the common good, and the common good is good for him because he's making a contribution to the team winning. So I think that this metaphor is extremely acute, and I really like the way that you framed it, because it really does speak to that sense of the individual person's role, and the protection of the integrity of the individual is inextricably intertwined with the protection and the good of the whole. And baseball illustrates that, I think, better than any other sport.
1: Well, I mean, there are multiple spiritual analogies to draw out from that as well. You know, I think about this in terms of a family. You know, you're a dad and a husband, mm-hmm. and, you know, perhaps people like you and me and some of our listeners would think, what would be the ideal thing to do? The ideal thing to do would be to pray all of the liturgy of the hours, do a holy hour of adoration every day, get the daily mass every day, and do all these other things. But even with those, you sort of have to sacrifice and figure out, how do I do this stuff in a way that is sort of sensitive to the season of life and the position that I've been put in? So, for instance, you know, you stretch the analogy, what's the best thing to do if you're a batter is hit a home run? Well, maybe not. Right? Maybe mm-hmm. the best thing you can do is advance the cause of the person who's right in front of you, right? To give mm-hmm. yourself up so that someone else might get glory. And it strikes me, too, that when you see teams that have these players who have just, you know, fantastic stats, but they're on terrible teams, it sort of comes home to the idea that, like, yeah, that guy might lead the league in average, but he will not win the MVP, because the MVP is usually the best guy on the best team.
17: Right. It illustrates not necessarily the person with the overall best statistics that season, but someone obviously with very good statistics, but who has made a contribution to the team. And that's why baseball calls it the most valuable player. It's the value to the team, right? It's not the most outstanding player, as some leagues call it, but the most valuable player. And the value is not to himself, but rather to the team. And of course, that requires an outstanding player, but it also requires an outstanding player who has made a contribution to a winning team. Now, there are exceptions to that, but that really is a good way of thinking about it. You know, Matt, it's also when we've talked about sacrificing for the runners who are on base, but sometimes in baseball, it's very interesting, you're sacrificing for the players that follow you, or you're batting for the purpose of providing for the players that follow you, whether it be to get on base so that the home run hitter can knock you in or the doubles hitter can knock you in, or protecting a better hitter behind you. And this is one of the ways that managers strategize a lineup. They want to protect their better hitters by having good hitters in front and behind, so that the pitcher is forced to throw hittable pitches to the batter in front or behind the really, really good hitter. And so you can see how even, you know, I don't want to call them the fill-in players, but the role players also have a very important and an indispensable role. And once again, let's think about our role as lay Catholics related to other lay Catholics, but also as to the clergy. We all have our indispensable roles to play in the life of the church and witnessing to the goodness of the faith. And it's no different from baseball, and baseball gives us a very nice metaphor for the way that our individual roles contribute to the good of others as well as to the good of the whole. And, being able to envision that as a player makes you a better player. Being able to envision that as a Catholic Christian will help us to deepen our faith and to increase faith in our own spiritual journeys.
1: Well, there are a million different angles I could take it from there. Among them, the fact that baseball is filled with players who have names like De La Cruz and Bautista and Concepcion and Encarnacion and Monasterio and Rosario. There's like a theology textbook on the vocabulary of a theology textbook on the back of some of these guys' jerseys, or that, you know, altar servers in church, you know, have a parallel in bat boys in baseball.
17: Absolutely. We use the word acolytes. Yeah,
1: we
17: sometimes,
1: do.
17: You know?
1: That's yeah. true. But I also, I'm constantly struck by a conversation, and it comes back to me all the time, I had with a few evangelicals who are now Catholics who both played professional baseball at the minor league level. And we were talking about repetition. They come from evangelical sort of free worship backgrounds, like very low church settings where, you know, you sort of let the Spirit lead or somebody comes up with a different game plan for every church service. And the idea of discovering repetitive prayer in things like the Rosary or the Liturgy of the Mass, once these guys got it, it made perfect sense to them, because these are men who would stand in the batting cage every day and hit, you know, 100 balls and pay attention for the whole afternoon on what their left elbow was doing, right? Or to field a gazillion grounders doing the same kind of thing, like checking their feet. So when they prayed the Rosary, they're like, you know what? I know how to focus my attention and like key in on this little thing and let the prayer carry me to a meditation. And I think that's something that baseball can sort of show us as well.
17: Yeah, because one of the things that we understand, especially to answer critics who say that it's nothing but rote when we pray the Rosary or the Litany of Saints or other prayers, is that the prayer serves at least two functions. First, of course, it's a petition or it's a prayer of thanksgiving, but it also serves to discipline us as Catholics spiritually and even say liturgically discipline us. And that's exactly what's going on when the third baseman takes 100 ground balls before the game or on an off day, or 500 ground balls spring training. That repetition teaches the virtue of being a third baseman. The repetition of the prayer and the Rosary and other prayers teach us the discipline of being prayerful people. And you can't become a prayerful person in the same way that you can't become any other kind of virtuous person without practicing those aspects that constitute what it means to be virtuous or to be prayerful. And you, as you said, you're noticing, you know, the position of the elbow or whatnot. Another aspect of that, Matt, is that the player has to have good technique. If you hit 100 balls off the tee, but you have terrible technique, what are you going to do? You're going to learn bad technique. And it's the same way with prayer. If we're praying the prayers of the church with the church, then we're learning the techniques of prayer that will carry us over into game time, to extend the metaphor, so that we are able to contribute to the spiritual lives of ourselves, but also to our fellow Catholics, and indeed the broader culture as well, because we're witnesses to the truth of that kind of discipline that we learn through disciplined prayer life.
1: Man, there's so much to say here, too. The interplay of sound and silence that we get in the liturgy that you and I did not have in our Protestant world. We get that interplay of sound and silence in baseball. We get this concept that baseball doesn't happen on a clock. The liturgy is outside of time as well. But the other thing I'll mention, and this will be my last thing, and I'd be curious if you had anything to add as well. St. Francis de Sales says, "We make the sign of the cross to attest that every blessing takes its merit and value from the passion of Jesus Christ." St. Jerome says, "With every work, with all of your comings and goings, may your hand make the sign of the cross." And how many comings and goings do we see in baseball?
17: Yes.
1: Coming to the plate, crossing the plate with the sign of the cross. And it's a constant reminder to me when I see that.
17: Well, and I will add this, and that what you're describing in many cases, not all, is a description of the great gift of Hispanic baseball players in the United States. Absolutely.
1: Ken Craycraft, thank you so much. And I know that whatever happens, baseball is it's a long emotional ride, just like being part
17: of
1: the church.
17: So, it is. It's a long season. Other seasons are just as long in terms of, you know, when the season begins and when it ends. But at 162 games, baseball season is a long, long haul. And, we pray for it to work out at the end. And if not, we say, next year in Jerusalem.
1: Indeed. Well, thank you so much, Ken Craycraft. Have a wonderful day. We'll talk to you soon.
17: Thanks, Matt.
1: I'm Matt Swaim. Thanks for listening to the Best of the Sunrise Morning Show. We'll be right back.
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19: I would always hear from different people at non-Catholic churches that Catholics were going to hell or that they really didn't know who the Lord was. 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
0: So summer

0: tracking is that when you're out there in the forest and you're with other people, you realize that you really completely depend on a few things. You depend on God, what God provides you in your body and in the natural world. You depend on communion with others and working together and really coming together in ways that are safe and obviously effective. And you really depend on the reflection of the sense of the great beauty that surrounds you and the awe that really, if you allow it to be, that's really present as you kind of traverse through these trails and these places.
1: Can you talk about the importance of simplicity when it comes to backpacking?
0: Yeah, and there's so many things I love about it, even though it can be challenging at times, that everything that you take goes on your back, and you walk with it, right? So what you learn really quick is that anything that's excessive, that's not necessary, that adds weight, is not really desired, right? And so I think initially what happens with a lot of people who get into backpacking is they pack all this stuff up, and they have everything that they think that they need, and then they realize, oh, man, this is kind of heavy, you know, and as the hills hit, and like, wow, do I really need this? And it forces you to really consider about what is the absolute essentials that you need. In fact, I start off this piece with a quote from a friend of ours who's a priest who had delivered a homily, I think, a week or two before. And the quote is a really profound idea. He said, quote, not everything in life is essential. If everything was essential or is essential, then nothing is essential. And that's right. Like, what is really essential in our lives? And I think backpacking forces you to consider about what it really is.
1: How do you see vice and virtue playing into this theme of backpacking?
0: Well, it's really interesting, and I talk about this, you know, like if you think of many of the vices, like being envious, right, or gluttonous or slothful or whatever, and then you overlay it with backpacking, right away you realize that not only is that not healthy in general, but like think of those on the trail and how that might really encumber you and wherever you're going. And I think that's one of the neat things about it is that not only do the physical things fall away that are not essential, but you start to recognize that the psychological things that are not essential or not healthy also need to fall away, right? So, you know, if I'm just, you know, want to eat a ton of feeling really gluttonous in whatever area, I mean, you can take along a lot, but it's going to be really difficult for you. And I think in the backcountry, oftentimes, less is more, because less affords you more opportunity to really embrace God's design of the world and God's design of the communion with others and not have to depend on lots of other things to bring you together.
1: Yeah, well, talk about the importance of the virtue of self-control, particularly when it comes to backpacking.
0: So, you know, again, it's so interesting, and oftentimes, this, I'll give you an example, when we go out in bear country and you have bear canisters, and let's say we're out there for 4 or 5 days, and everything that we have food-wise can only fit into the bear canister, right away, that's an aspect of self-control. You're kind of considering, what do I really need food-wise? But beyond that, there's a lot of aspects of self-control that, you know, the trail can be really tough, and it can be really difficult at times, and there's aspects of where maybe you want to be done, or maybe you just don't want things to be a certain way. Maybe it's raining, and it's just kind of, you know. But self-control really is less about probably controlling ourselves and more about allocating our mind and our attention to things that are much better than we might feel. And so there's been many a times on the trail where, I'll be honest, it wasn't the greatest of conditions and things were difficult, but you can't really choose your conditions, but you can choose the perspective you take on the conditions you have. And it's really forced me to take a deeper spiritual look at how do I find beauty in places sometimes that are kind of hard on me. And I think in our own families, that's a great kind of analogy for a family life. Like, there's a lot of beautiful things about family life, but how do I find that sometimes when family life feels really hard or when my work feels really difficult? And backpacking forces you to do it because if you're going to get to where you need to go, you really can't call it in. You got to get there somehow, and you got to do it with the spirit of truth and authenticity.
1: And you got to focus on the present moment.
0: You do. Yeah, one of my favorite quotes for C.S. Lewis, and I think this is one I think about every day, and I really, if people haven't heard before, you should consider. He said, you know, life, the Christian life is really the essence of three things. It's do your present duty, bear your present pain, enjoy your present pleasures, and let the emotions and experiences take care of themselves. And I often say to people, like, while that seems difficult in conception, like, what do you mean let the emotions and experiences take care of themselves? Like, how do I do that? the reality is that when you put yourself in that presence,

0: the moment and consider where your duty lies, where you're bearing your pain, but also where your joys and pleasant pleasures lie, you find yourself actually in a very eternal place.
1: Yeah, and wonder and awe of what our Lord has created, certainly chief among those things. And you can find Dr. Schrader's site at sunrisemorningshow.com. Dr. Schrader, thank you so much.
0: Yeah, thanks for the conversation.
1: You bet. And that will do it for this summer special here on the Sunrise Morning Show. Thanks for listening. For Matt Swaim and Paul Lockman, I'm Anna Mitchell. May God bless you and keep you and grant you his peace.
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8: My name's Eric Garvey. I've been a longtime Sacred Heart listener. Sometimes I have issues listening to it at work because of firewalls at work, but now that I've been informed of the app, I'm going to download the app so that I can listen to KBLE more often. 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
9: Henry Feliciano, Bremerton, Sardisi. 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
14: 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Today we pray for those who are in nursing homes. Heavenly Father, we worship you. You love the thought of each one of us and wanted us to exist, and so you created us. Never let the lonely forget that you desired them to be. Shower your blessings upon those who are in nursing homes and make this time in their lives fruitful for eternity. Reveal your love to them. Deepen their love for you, and unite their prayers and sufferings to those of Jesus for the salvation of the world. Through Christ our Lord. Amen.
15: Behold the Lamb of God, who takes away the sins of the world. 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For this is my body, which will be given up for you. Take this, all of you, and drink from it. For this is the chalice of my blood,

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6: Hello, I'm Archbishop Paul Aitchen of the Archdiocese of Seattle. 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

0: Let's begin this hour of the Sunrise Morning Show in prayer together. In the name of the Father, and the Son, and the Holy Spirit. Amen. O Lord and Vivifier, your grace has achieved for us all that you had spoken and promised. Grant us access to the place of your peace. For you are our Vivifier. You are our Consoler. You are our life remedy. You are our standard of victory. Blessed are we, O Lord, because we have known you. Blessed are we because we have believed in you. Blessed are we because we bear your wounds and the sign of your blood on our countenances. Blessed are we because you are our great hope. Blessed are we because you are our God forever. Glory be to the Father, and to the Son, and to the Holy Spirit, as it was in the beginning, is now, and ever shall be, world without end. Amen. Good morning and welcome to the best of the Sunrise Morning Show. I'm Anna Mitchell, and today we're heading to the archives and we will be revisiting some of our favorite interviews from days gone by. Hope you can stick around for the full hour ahead. We'll jump right in and get started. It's 2 minutes past the hour. Liz Lev is with us now on the Sunrise Morning Show. She's an art historian and author of How Catholic Art Saved the Faith. And her latest project is MastersGalleryRome.com. Good morning, Liz.
1: Good morning.
0: So today we're talking about when art came to the rescue of the sacrament of confession. To start us off, how much fire did confession come under during the Reformation period?
1: Well, you can imagine the difficulties that the church had when protests on the part of Martin Luther and John Calvin and the other very, very important reformers who began to suggest that there's really no reason to involve a third party, a priest, an absolution, the idea of confessing one's sins in a very formalized sacramental way. You could just tell your sins to a friend, you could tell your sins to somebody, and then at the end of the day, not undergo this certain kind of humiliation, and in many ways they suggested it was a trafficking in absolution. So there were a lot of, and there's a certain amount of that obviously it kind of, and the idea of getting a way out of having to stand in a confessional and look at yourself, you know, look at your sins and that angst of discussing your sin, you can see how it could become indeed a sort of an attractive solution to the fear, if you will, of confession. So and there were several serious doctrinal problems that were involved. There were also major issues regarding church reform itself. So there was a great deal stacked against the sacrament of confession in particular during the Reformation.
0: And what was the challenge for Catholic artists who were seeking on behalf of the church to reignite a desire for the sacrament in the faithful?
1: Well, I think first and foremost, a way of making confession beautiful again. I mean, at the end of the day, in many cases, the Protestant Reformation looks at man as such an ugly mass of sin. So that idea of holding up the mirror and looking at our ugliness and focusing, it seems in certain tracts, if we're focusing on the ugliness, the job of the painters is to show that that ugliness can be washed away, and that what God always sees is that beauty underneath. And that's what they needed to work at, to be able to find, to draw, not people physically going to confession, but the idea of there's always a beauty under that mud-spattered sinfulness of ours that God is trying to polish away for us.
0: And, of course, there are some great models of that found in Scripture, which would become the subject of some of these pieces of art. One such model of repentance was, of course, the Good Thief. So can you tell us about one early rendition of his big moment during the crucifixion?
1: Well, I'll tell you this. The one I used for the Counter-Reformation is Titian's 1566 extraordinary work. But do you know how often that Good Thief shows up in art? Mm. As a matter of fact, he shows up even in the Middle Ages, holding his cross and leading the charge into heaven. You know, the ultimate late convert. Like, will you think of me? But when Titian does this version, it's all in dark ochres, and it's a warm, it's not a cold darkness, it's a warm darkness. And you see Christ, the painting is brilliant. He catches these angles where Jesus is at a diagonal, stretched outwards with his head downwards, almost the way you see the priest in confessional as he listens to you. And the good thief, this last spurt of energy, he's lifting himself up. You can see him trying to literally get those last words off his chest. And that joy you feel of knowing that that moment of reconciliation is happening. Is there anything we love more in movies or in scenes in watching that moment of reconciliation happen? Titian captured it perfectly.
0: Wow. And it is a really incredible painting. We'll definitely be linking to your article on this, your piece on when art came to the rescue of making penitents look good, so that listeners can see these works of art for themselves. Now, Liz, why did Mary Magdalene become a favorite figure of penitence in the art world?
1: Mary Magdalene is such a wonderful figure for women. She's gone through more costume changes, if you will, than any pop star in a rock concert. She's been the intellectual woman. She's been the wise woman. She's been the apostle to the apostles. But she has a very particular role to play when the 17th century comes around. Her job is to represent the beauty of penitence, this beauty of the Mary Magdalene in the woods, in the forest, in the desert, contemplating only Christ, leaving behind worldly goods and turning her attention only towards Christ. And it really does help to make us believe that make us understand that penitence, being sorry, doing these acts of reparation, do not shame us and make us ugly and make us second rate. But this is what makes us beautiful.
0: So tell us about a couple of paintings that you feature about Mary Magdalene and her penitential ways.
1: So I put in a very polemical one. I put in one that caused a bit of a stir. it's a painting by Titian. I have a tremendous love of Titian because Titian recognizes in our desire to look at art, we love that feeling of pleasure. We look at art because it's pleasurable to look at, right? It's something that's beautiful. And so he paints a very beautiful, voluptuous Mary Magdalene. She's bare-chested, with golden hair pours across her body, but she stares upwards. Her face is completely focused on things that are not of this world. And it draws out, what it's meant to do is to draw out two things. One, the deeply passionate nature of human beings. We are meant to love God intensely, with all of ourselves, as God intends to love us. And it also reminds us that in a certain sense, we are always nude and transparent before God in confession, but that God finds us beautiful. So this Titian, not shying away from the beauty, from the attractiveness of this figure, puts her forward. And you want to know the most amazing thing about that painting? It belonged to a woman. The woman who purchased that painting was Victoria Colonna, loved by Michelangelo and a model of chastity for her age. So I think that's one of the most exciting, provocative ways of thinking about mastering our very human nature and directing that passion and that love that we are born to have towards God.
0: Wow. And now, finally, Liz, you offer one last example, a painting called Christ Crowned with Thorns. Now, Jesus didn't have anything to repent of, so what was the message in this one?
1: That painting, I must admit, and for me, that painting, one of the most important things about it is it changed me. When I went to school in Bologna, that painting is in Bologna, and it changed me profoundly in many ways. It drew me into this particular field in art. It's a painting which is the same size as you are. So when you walk up to that painting in a museum, it's a painting where you enter into the scene. You're walking into the conversation. And you look at Jesus, who has been beaten, he's been arrested, and now they're putting the crown of thorns on his head. They're literally, gingerly, one of the guards is pushing the crown on his head. You can see the pain coming down into his brow, but the softness in his eyes is so moving. And the reason why it becomes an ultimate work of penitence, if you look at the the guard who's putting the crown of thorns on is on the left-hand side, kind of scrunched in. There's a guy in the background who's calling the other guards to come and make fun of Jesus. You and I are standing right in front of him. So there we are amid that group of people. And how many times have we been told that those thorns and the crown are our sins? And there we are confronted with looking at what it looks like for us to sin and to hurt Jesus with our sins. And even as we are hurting him, the bound hands of Jesus at the very bottom of the painting seem to be reaching foreshortened into space, ostensibly for the prison guard who's hurting him, but also towards us. So that Jesus' forgiveness, which is ready even as we're committing that sin, is such an incredibly powerful and beautiful work.
0: Wow. Just looking at this painting and listening to you talk about it, it gives you chills. Listeners, if you want to see the painting that changed Liz Lev, you got to check out her article. It's an incredible series that you've been writing for Alatea, Liz, on when art came to the rescue during the Reformation. Thank you so much, Liz Lev. You can find Liz linked at sunrisemorningshow.com. Go pick up a copy of her book, How Catholic Art Saved the Faith. Liz, really appreciate it. Thank you.
1: Thank you. Have a great day.
0: 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I'm Anna Mitchell. We'll be right back.
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16: Oh, good morning, and I think you're going to love our subject.
15: I'm excited about it. Cucumbers coming in strong. So where do they show up in the Bible?
16: Well, in several places. One that's probably most familiar and one of my favorites is in Numbers, and we've talked about this before, Matt, in chapter 11, when the folks were escaping Egypt, and they were complaining that they didn't have any of the delicious fish that they had in Egypt, along with cucumbers, melons, leeks, onions, and garlic. So they were not happy campers at the time. And then there's a verse in Isaiah in chapter 1, and I wanted to know if you would address that, because you explained that one so well.
15: Well, there's a number of ways to think about this, but it says in Isaiah 1:8, the daughter of Zion is left as a cottage in a vineyard, as a lodge in a garden of cucumbers, as a besieged city. Now, if you've ever tried to grow cucumbers around the rest of your other plants and you don't do a good job of trellising them, then your garden is a besieged garden because those cucumbers will go everywhere, right? And that's kind of an image that you have there of Israel just being tangled up in a whole bunch of vines.
16: Yeah, and I just think that so when you tell us about it like that, it's so visual
15: it's
16: to
15: vivid.
16: Me.
15: Vivid, yeah. Obviously, that's an image that would have resonated with the people of Israel because they ate cucumbers. So how do they eat them?
16: Yeah, they did. And it was one of the most popular foods at the time, and actually so valuable that watchtowers were built in the fields so they could protect the crops against thieves, believe it or not. And as far as how they ate them, I have to believe they ate seasonably, like most of them fresh. But I have a feeling, too, they probably preserved them by pickling them with vinegar. And if I were there then, I would have thrown some dill in there, another popular Bible herb. But they also ate them with barley cakes, and that really made a complete meal. So they were really a good part of their diet.
15: The origin of the cucumber sandwich right there in the Bible. So,
16: right.
15: cucumbers, they are crunchy, they are refreshing, they are good cold out of the fridge. Are they good for you? Because there's not a lot to them.
16: Yeah, they contain a lot of water, so it's really a good way to hydrate, especially this time of year. But they also have, people might not know, Matt, anti-inflammatory qualities. They have some vitamin C, too, so that's good for skin and immune system and everything else. And here's the deal. The skins and the seeds are even more nutritionally beneficial than the flesh, which a lot of people always take the seeds out and take the skins off. But again, when you think of fiber, they're a great source of fiber, and you know that helps our digestive system. So cucumbers are all around a great veggie.
15: Well, we were talking about spa waters recently, and you mentioned like a very strange cucumber tip, and a couple people emailed me saying, what was that weird tip that Rita shared about rubbing cucumbers on cucumbers? So if you could, just share that with us again.
16: I love this one. My mom used to cut the ends of cucumbers off and then rub them on the cut part. And when we asked them, she said, oh, it takes the bitterness out. And I've always done it because I know she's up in heaven watching me. But I really never understood it, like the food science behind it. And one day I was watching TV and there was a professional chef on, and she cut the ends of the cucumber off and rubbed them. And then she said, if there's acid in the cucumber, when you rub the cut end on the cucumber, you'll see a little bit of foam. And if there's no foam, then the cucumber supposedly has no acid. Anyway, as I said, Mom called it bitterness. Professional chefs call it acid. Now, you don't have to do it, but it's sort of a fun way to learn some food science. And, yes, I still do that.
15: Well, there you have it. There you have it. All right, so a lot of people trying to figure out what in the world to do with all their cucumbers as they come in. You've got a washtub pickle recipe, and you've shared it before, and it's a very easy one that even kids can do. But I'm very curious about these sun pickles. Tell us about those.
16: I knew you would be. Mary Rudloff Solar Dills, they're called sun pickles, and she was a German woman, and as I say all the time, she's up in heaven with my mom probably making a batch of these. It's an old-fashioned recipe, and what you do is you actually take some cucumbers and you put them, you cut them up, put them in a jar after you soak them in a little salt water. And then what you want to do, you're going to put some dill in the jar and some water and some cider vinegar and some salt. And then you're going to top all that with, believe it or not, some rye bread, usually.
15: Yeah, this is
16: pieces.
15: The part that's crazy. Why would you put a slice of rye bread in a pickle jar?
16: Well, I think it has something to do with the yeast, but I remember Mary telling me you can't use any other bread, so rye bread it is. But anyway, you sit those in the sun and you cover them, and sometimes if you want to replace the bread, you can do that. But after about 3 days, if you look at them, the cucumbers start to turn a little bit yellow, and they actually, I wouldn't say ferment, but they really almost finish up in the sun. And after the third day, you take the rye bread off, and then you just put the pickles in the fridge. But they're so delicious. They remind me of like a Claussen pickle that you buy in the store. But again, a very old-fashioned recipe, and one I do every year just because it's fun. And it's easy, you know, no canning at all. And then the washtub pickles are fun, too, because, as you said, the little ones can help, and those are put in the refrigerator as well.
15: Well, you know, that would make sense to me. The flavor-wise, it makes sense to me because, you know, rye bread goes with tart things and vinegary things, right? Everybody who's eaten a Reuben knows that, right? So the caraway seed's probably a nice fit with that. I'm going to have to try this, Rita. This looks cool.
16: Yeah, I think you'll enjoy it, and you'll be surprised at just the chemistry that goes on in the sun, plus the taste. So it'll be fun for you.
15: Well, I posted the whole recipe in the show notes today at sunrisemorningshow.com. 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Share your own pickle recipes, because I bet you there's 1,000 different pickle recipes floating around our listenership right now, and I know that you'd love to hear them. So, Rita Heikenfeld, have a wonderful day. We'll talk to you soon.
16: I'll talk to you next week, Matt.
15: I'm Matt Swaim, and you're listening to the Best of the Sunrise Morning Show. We'll be right back. Have you gotten in the habit of making your own coffee at home but miss those unique coffee shop blends and brews? 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
12: What does the church say about annulments? First, it is not a Catholic divorce, as this simply does not exist. The more proper term, declaration of nullity of marriage, helps us to better understand annulments. Clearly, it was a valid marriage from a civil standpoint, but the church requires more than a license and a ceremony for a marriage to be valid. There must be proper consent on the part of both parties. There must be a willingness to accept children. There must be an intent of permanency. Dispensations must be obtained if a priest or deacon does not witness the marriage, as well as some other conditions. If any of these are not met, the church views this civil marriage as only a civil marriage. If a marriage, in fact, satisfies all of the conditions set forth by the church, it is both valid and permanent, unless it has been determined that one or more of the required conditions was not satisfied. Through a thorough investigation of the facts of the marriage as they existed at the time of the wedding. For more information, contact your local pastor or refer to the Catechism of the Catholic Church, paragraphs 1629 and 2391. For Sacred Heart Radio, this is Deacon Bill Mullaney.
0: To welcome back to the Sunrise Morning Show, Father Thomas Berg. He is author of Choosing Forgiveness. Father, good morning.
17: Good morning.
0: Today, we're going to be talking about Saint Maria Goretti. And she was attacked by a young man, Alessandro Serinelli. The Goretti family worked on the Serinelli farm. He tries to rape her several times. She manages to resist, and then he murders her. And she forgave him. She was, 11 or 12 years old. Now, Father, as someone who has written a book on forgiveness, how do you reflect on her story in that way?
17: Well, you know, it's really true. It's beautiful to focus on that. A lot of times, obviously, the focus is on her defense of chastity. And I think, you know, we'll talk about that. But in some sense, she's very much a saint and model of forgiveness. You know, she was asked by her confessor as she lay dying, and this, you know, this poor, 11-year-old girl with, 14 stab wounds, just dying this agonizing death. The confessor asks her if she forgave Alessandro. "Yes, I forgive him," she says, "for the love of Jesus. And I want him to come with me in paradise. I want him at my side. May God forgive him because I have already forgiven him." There shines forth her sanctity and just the incredible power of forgiveness when we open ourselves to the grace that God can give us if we're willing. The power of forgiveness, and as it seems, that forgiveness kind of what was communicated to Alessandro. Apparently he had a vision of her while in prison, a vision of her presenting to him flower, kind of signifying, he understood that to be her offer of forgiveness. And so that touched him, and that actually transformed his life and actually led him, after his release, to go to her mother and ask her for forgiveness. And then, as we know, Alessandro ends up as a Capuchin brother for the remainder of his life. And so the power of forgiveness is tremendously transformative.
0: Absolutely. And I want to get to Alessandro in a few minutes here, Father, but to talk about Maria Goretti. You know, we've talked about in our conversations on themes in your book, the idea of forgiveness as an act of prayer and as an act of worship. And Maria is just a beautiful example of that, isn't she?
17: Oh, absolutely. And it's really the question of her, you know, what the effect that she had on Alessandro. That's kind of the captivating thing about all of this, and what happened, what transpired in that moment. And really, if you there's I think there's an important facet that we need to latch on to. When Maria is, you know, when he confronts her, her first concern actually is not immediately for her welfare or even for her chastity. It's for Alessandro. Her concern is for him. And Alessandro apparently explained this years later. She looks at him and she says, "Alessandro, don't do it. It is a sin. You will go to hell." What really penetrated him, what set him off, was that it was that look, that gaze, we might say her virginal gaze, the gaze of her purity, in which no doubt one Alessandro himself could see the love of Christ. But that in that moment, that probably just put him into that rage, and that's why in a very real sense Maria Goretti dies in odium fidei. But because she was able to transmit to Alessandro that love of Jesus and that look and that gaze before the tragedy unfolds.
0: Yeah. I mean, very much like our Lord on the cross. You see the ugliness of sin really, really come out in rage when that forgiveness is offered so purely.
17: Mm-hmm. Absolutely. And so this is really the at the heart of the beauty of Maria Goretti's testimony. It was her purity, but the purity of her love and her ability to love even in this moment, and to put aside when her, I mean, this young man, he's brandishing a 10-inch knife over her, and she's still able to look at him, and we can just imagine her looking him in the eye and being concerned about him and about his eternal salvation. And that's really at the heart of her forgiveness too. I want Alessandro to be with me in paradise, you know, and kind of connects back to things we've talked about forgiveness. At the heart of forgiveness is when, especially when we've been deeply hurt by someone, is to receive the grace to will the good for that person. And even with Maria, you know, I'm sure plenty of listeners can think of persons in their lives. Can you will that this person, even this person who's hurt you very deeply and profoundly, can you will the good for them? Can you will that they would be with you in paradise one day?
0: And then it's one thing to offer it, and then it's another to be the perpetrator and to seek out in some cases and to accept that forgiveness. Can you talk about Alessandro as an example of restorative justice?
17: Sure. The heart of what's called restorative justice is the hope and the attempt and the endeavor to reestablish right relationships between all of the stakeholders in a tragedy. One of the key practices of restorative justice is forgiveness. And here you see with Alessandro and Maria's dramatic example of this, how forgiving the perpetrator. And again, we've talked about how forgiveness doesn't, you know, necessarily mean saying what happened is okay or it's fine or letting somebody off the hook. But that forgiveness can actually contribute, can be a first step to restoring a life, to helping helping even the perpetrator to become whole again, which is so beautifully shown in the, you know, the life of Alessandro, 23 years or 27 years in prison, he's released. And then he asks forgiveness of Maria's mother. He joins the Capuchins as a brother friar and lives out the rest of his life. And that's restorative justice in action. It's a dramatic example.
0: Father, we've been talking about St. Maria Goretti as an icon of forgiveness, as an icon of purity of love. But there are some who struggle with how her story often gets portrayed, and that, you know, well-meaning people will uphold Maria as someone who was holy because she resisted Alessandro even up to the point of her death. And that can be problematic, can't it, when it comes to victims of sexual violence who were unable to resist their attacker?
17: That's right. And I think this is becoming more common. I'm just quoting from one article here from a while back. For too long, the church has been fixated on women's virginity as an end in itself, as if chastity were a possession a girl can lose for good rather than a virtue to be cultivated. This view reduces women to objects that men can possess or spoil and makes men, all men, a threat to be deflected. We have to remember, and even in the context of Maria Goretti, you know, purity is a moral quality. And even in the case of sexual assault and rape, it can't be taken from a woman. It can only be given freely, intentionally. It's not always the case that a woman can fend off the perpetrator. So, yeah, so there's been this attempt to look deeper into, you know, what is the really at the heart of Maria Goretti's witness. And even though she was hailed by Pius XII as the martyr of chastity, John Paul II kind of reiterated that. But is it so much the protection of chastity, or is it her virginal love, her virginal non-possessive love of even of Alessandro? It would seem she wanted to protect her physical integrity, but first and foremost, it was her virginal love of even this person who's attacking her. So there's I think it's true that there's something deeper to discover in the witness of Maria Goretti, simply beyond the protection of the virtue of chastity. So, you know, looking deeper, and I think in the context of I think it's so important in the context of sexual abuse and for victims to understand that, you know, there was no intention to relinquish, and certainly the history of the church has other examples of saints who, yeah, it would seem to infer even that they were sexually abused, you know, and that doesn't mean that somehow they lost their purity or even, right, they may have lost their physical integrity, but virginity it's a virtue of the heart, and purity is a virtue of the heart. So I think that's really so important to understand that, you know, even though one suffers, even though a woman suffers an attack, abuse in that sense, it doesn't mean that they're relinquishing the beauty of this quality of their heart.
0: Such an important conversation, a difficult conversation to have, but an important one to have as we celebrate St. Maria Goretti and the heroic virtue, the example that she is for all of us. And we've been talking about it with Father Thomas Berg. You can find his book, Choosing Forgiveness, linked at sunrisemorningshow.com. Father Thomas, really appreciate you taking on this topic for us this morning. Thank you.
17: Thanks so much. Great being with you.
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18: This is Father Rob Jack with the Heart of St. Paul. St. Paul believes that the highest and greatest action of a person is to love. Fame and wealth and power all fade away, but love in the end remains. 1 Corinthians chapter 13 is one of the most famous writings of St. Paul. In it he writes, "Love is patient and kind. Love is not jealous or boastful. It is not arrogant or rude. Love does not insist on its own way. It is not irritable or resentful. It does not rejoice at wrong, but rejoices in the right. Love bears all things, believes all things, hopes all things, endures all things. Love never fails." We hear this passage most of all at weddings, but do we ever stop to recognize how hard it is to love this way? If we look at our lives, it is a lot harder to live love than it is to speak about it. Love means the cross. Love means sacrifice. Paul also admits that our love for God and one another is imperfect and frail in this life. Love requires on-the-job training. Love requires making a selfless gift to God and others every day. May Christ teach us a little bit more each day about love, so that the ideal given to us from the heart of St. Paul becomes a reality for us in our own hearts.
0: Father John Gavin back with us now on the Sunrise Morning Show. He's author of Mysteries of the Lord's Prayer. Good morning, Father.
19: Good morning.
0: So we are continuing our series on the Catechism and the Church Fathers. Today we're looking at Catechism paragraph 163, which includes a quote from St. Basil the Great, who is not just a Church Father, but is also a Doctor of the Church. Mm. Here is paragraph 163. Faith makes us taste in advance the light of the beatific vision, the goal of our journey here below. Then we shall see God face to face as he is. So faith is already the beginning of eternal life. And here's the quote. When we contemplate the blessings of faith even now, as if gazing at a reflection in a mirror, it is as if we already possessed the wonderful things which our faith assures us we shall one day enjoy. Now, Father, before we get to the quote itself, can you tell us about the context in the catechism in which this paragraph is?
19: Sure. So the context, obviously, the catechism is talking about the theological virtue of faith. And prior to what we're looking at here with this quote, the Catechism tells us, first of all, that faith is a personal adherence to God alone. That is, it's grounded in a personal relationship with God who created us and loved us. But at the same time, it tells us that faith is a free assent to all that God has revealed. That is, especially God who is Father, Son, and Spirit, the Trinity. And then in turn, it tells us two things that are very important. First of all, faith is a grace. That is, as a theological virtue, it's not like other virtues where we can kind of exercise them through human experience, like courage or patience, but rather it's an infused gift that is given to us by God. And then in turn, though, it is also, it tells us, a human act. That is, grace doesn't obliterate our human nature, destroy it, but rather it perfects it and elevates it. And so that's why we heard that it's a free ascent. It incorporates our freedom, right? Mm. So the theological virtue of faith is both a gift, but also incorporates our full humanity. And then as you were just reading in that paragraph there, the gift of faith, really, it's the beginning of eternal life. It says it grounds us and gives us a foretaste of the future gifts that we are to receive from God, right? So these are some wonderful, wonderful things about, we could say so much more here, but this takes us to Basil the Great, of course, his quote there. And Basil was, as you said, a doctor of the church, one of the great bishops and leaders during the whole controversy surrounding Arius, lived from 330 to 379. But the quote comes from a work called On the Holy Spirit. Hmm. And in this work, Basil and his brother, Gregory of Nyssa, and his good friend, Gregory of Nazianzus, were involved in defending the divinity of the Holy Spirit, right? There was actually a debate going on in this period about that. And so he wants to show in the work that we know the Holy Spirit is God, is divine, by what the Holy Spirit gives us, right? So you just read that quote where we hear, in the context, again, is the Holy Spirit, that through the Holy Spirit, we receive that gift of faith that already assures us of the great gifts that we come to know and assent to in the promises of our Lord and Savior, Jesus Christ. So some beautiful things that he's saying here. So I'll read another part of that that expands on it, and this gets really exciting. He says, through the Holy Spirit comes our restoration to paradise, our ascension into the kingdom of heaven, our return to the adoption of sons, our liberty to call God our Father, our being made partakers of the grace of Christ, our being called children of light, our sharing in eternal glory, and in a word, our being brought into the state of all fullness of blessing.
0: Wow.
19: Yeah.
0: All that through the Holy Spirit, huh?
19: Yeah, yeah, it's a great deal, yes. It's like, and the thing is, we receive that gift of faith. I mean, all these things have been promised to us, but as we hear, it's a free assent to all that God has revealed. I mean, this is what has been revealed to us by Christ, but through the Holy Spirit in this gift of faith, we taste it even now. I mean, we share in it even now, and we are directed to the fullness in the future. I mean, if that doesn't get us out of bed in the morning, I don't know what will.
0: Yeah, really, for real, Father. Man, that's incredible. The can you talk about the role of, I mean, we hear about the idea of the church being the kingdom here on earth. What is the role of the Holy Spirit in all of that?
19: Sure. Well, and it's interesting because I think, remember when we were back talking about the Our Father, some fathers of the church actually identify the kingdom with the Holy Spirit and the coming of the Holy Spirit.
0: Wow.
19: So these gifts that are brought. So on the one hand, we know that the kingdom begins, you know, and really emerges with the coming of Christ and unfolds in the Holy Spirit. So it's a reality that we are experiencing even now in the salvation that has been won for us in Christ and is being gifted to us even now through the Holy Spirit. You know, every time we celebrate the Mass or any of the sacraments, the continuing emergence of the kingdom. But on the other hand, as we hear here, the kingdom is not yet also, right? I mean, even though we're experiencing it now, the kingdom is to come. And so we await the fullness of the kingdom in the resurrection and that full union with God. But the wonderful thing about the gift of faith and through the Holy Spirit, we are living the reality of that kingdom that has been won for us in Christ now. But at the same time, we are directed toward things that have not yet been fully seen. That is the fullness of the resurrection that has been promised to us and brought to us in our Lord.
0: You know, you keep talking about the gift of faith. Mm-hmm. Can you speak about the role of the Holy Spirit when it comes to us having faith in the first place? Because this is not, I mean, it's almost like, I don't know if paradoxical is the right word that I'm looking for here, but the fact that we have faith is the work of God. that we can't have faith without God in the first place. Does that make sense?
19: Right. No, absolutely. And as I was saying earlier, of course, faith is one of the theological virtues, faith, hope, and charity, love. And these are virtues that one cannot simply grow in by kind of daily experience. They are infused, they are gifted to us. But especially these are the virtues that form that personal adherence to God alone, right, that we heard earlier, and actually bring us into that life and the body of Christ. And so it's something that we simply can't generate, right, on our own. We have to receive them through the Holy Spirit. But at the same time, as I said earlier, they draw in the fullness of our humanity. I mean, they perfect us as human beings. I mean, those with faith, if we look toward the saints, as we are, especially these days, right?
0: Yes.
19: When we look to the saints, we see the what faith does in transforming a person, right? That gift. It's not something that, like, I just believe that I have willpower, right? Mm-hmm. But what we see in the saints is that infusion of grace in the Holy Spirit that makes them the true gifts and personalities that they are.
0: We've been talking to Father John Gavin. You can find his book, Mysteries of the Lord's Prayer, linked at sunrisemorningshow.com. Really loving this series on the Church Fathers and the Catechism, getting a deeper understanding of the Catechism through the wisdom of the Fathers of the Church, and have really been enjoying your comments on this, Father. Thank you so much.
19: Thank you for having me. God bless.
0: You too, Father. Thanks. 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We'll be right back.
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0: Back with us on the Sunrise Morning Show is Father Sebastian Walsh. His book from Catholic Answers Press, Secrets from Heaven, Hidden Treasures of Faith in the Parables and Conversations of Jesus. Father, welcome back.
22: Thank you, Annie. Good to be back.
0: Now, we're going to be talking about the relationship between God's justice and mercy today. And
22: yes,
0: this coming up in the context of the interaction between Jesus and the woman caught in adultery. So, how do we see the theme of justice and mercy play out in this encounter?
22: Jesus is, throughout this interaction with the woman caught in adultery and the Pharisees, he's standing up and bending down and standing up and bending down. And St. Thomas Aquinas says that every time he bends down, that's a sign that he's offering mercy. That's like God offering mercy to sinners. And every time he stands up, the word for stand up in Greek is identical to the word for justice. And so every time he stands up, he's offering justice. And so what you find is this interaction between justice and mercy, which is exactly the test that the Pharisees are trying to catch Jesus in. They're trying to trap him and say there's a contradiction between his doctrine of God's mercy and their doctrine of God's justice.
0: So let's talk about this more deeply, Father. Are God's justice and mercy opposed to each other, as the Pharisees would have it?
22: I think a lot of Catholics think so. We often get this idea that God can be just so merciful up to a point, but he can't be too merciful because then he won't be just. Mm-hmm. And then he can be so just, but up to a point, because he can't be too just, because then he'll be not merciful enough or too merciful or whatever. And so they fight or they balance each other out. We have this idea of that. And that's wrong on two counts. It's wrong, first of all, because it sees God's justice and mercy in competition. But God's virtues are not opposed to each other. Secondly, it puts a limit on God's justice and mercy. God's justice and his mercy are both infinite. And so this idea that they're limiting each other is wrong. It's theologically wrong. So the first thing I want to do is I want to bring up an interesting objection St. Thomas made in the Summa. He asks the question, is it possible to commit the sin of presumption? It seems impossible because presumption consists in hoping too much in God's mercy, but it's impossible to hope too much in God's mercy, and therefore it's impossible to commit the sin of presumption. And St. Thomas answers by saying, well, actually, the one who commits the sin of presumption hopes too little in God's mercy, because the one who commits the sin of presumption wants to be freed from the punishment of sin without being freed from the sin itself, which is by far the greater evil. That was super enlightening to me when I read that. I said, oh, okay, so there's really two things going on. We're sinful, and that's a great evil we're subject to. We're also subject to another evil. We're ignorant of our sinfulness. Pope Pius XII said, the greatest evil of our time was a lack of the sense of sin, the ignorance of our sinfulness. And if we were sick and we didn't know it, we would never seek a doctor. And if we're ignorant of our malady, we won't seek help. And so

0: from God. I acknowledge I'm a sinner. But I give this example. Let's say that you had a debt of $1 million and someone paid it off, but you thought your debt was only $1,000. Would you be grateful enough? And the answer is no. And God's justice reveals just how deep our debt of sinfulness is. Fortunately, he usually does that gradually. You know, we can say we're sinners, but the truth of the matter is we don't know how deep our sins are without the help of God's justice gradually revealing that in our lives. And once we, through God's justice, realize, yes, I sinned here, yes, I sinned here, yes, I sinned here, yes, I've departed from God in these many ways, then we can open our hearts to his mercy, and then we can experience the fullness of his mercy and be sufficiently grateful for how merciful God has been to us.
1: And so with that in mind, it makes sense then that something like admonishing the sinner is actually a spiritual work of mercy.
0: Absolutely. People today, they often say, well, it's pastoral not to tell people about their sins. And St. Augustine has a response to that in his rule. He says, if your brother had a bodily wound, which you wanted to hide because he feared the cure, would it not be cruel of you to keep silent and a kindness to make it known? How much greater is your obligation to manifest his spiritual wound, lest he grow more corrupt in his heart? If we think we're being merciful and pastoral because we're not telling people about their sins and we're afraid of hurting their feelings, we're actually leaving them subject to the far greater evil. And that's no mercy, because mercy means God's goodness insofar as it takes away our misery. And the great misery we're subject to is our sins.
1: And I mean, we see that playing out in the story of the woman caught in adultery, don't we? Because it isn't just that she gets off scot-free. Jesus tells her, go and sin no more.
0: Absolutely. She's the one who's standing there that already God's justice has done most of its work because of the fact that she was caught in the act, and now she's facing the punishment of being stoned to death. You can imagine what's going on in her heart. But at least she's fully aware of her sinfulness. But the people who don't know their sinfulness yet are the scribes and Pharisees. And so Jesus stands upright and he says, let he who is without sin among you cast the first stone. So now he is exercising God's justice, not towards the woman anymore, but towards the Pharisees. And then it says that one by one, beginning with the oldest, they all began to drift away. And it's an image of the final judgment. You know, at the final judgment, if we're not willing to admit our sinfulness, it's we ourselves who walk away from the seat of the judge. We won't want everyone to see our sins.
1: Now, Father, just quickly, what precautions need to be taken when admonishing a sinner?
0: Oh, yeah. Well, the first thing is just remember how you want to be admonished if you're a sinner. And do unto others as you would have them do unto you. First of all, make sure you actually know about their sin. And if you don't, for a fact, ask them. Hey, I have a question. Did you do this? Is this what really happened? Ask about the circumstances. Assume good motives. Secondly, correct gently and be more willing to do penance for their sins than to punish them for their sins.
1: Good food for thought there from Father Sebastian Walsh. His book is Secrets from Heaven, Hidden Treasures of Faith and the Parables and Conversations of Jesus. It's linked at sunrisemorningshow.com. Father, thank you so much.
0: Oh, you're very welcome, Annie.
1: And that'll do it for this special edition, the best of the Sunrise Morning Show. For Matt Swaim and Paul Lockman, I'm Anna Mitchell. May God bless you and keep you and grant you his peace.
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2: This is Franciscan Media's Saint of the Day for July 6th. Today we celebrate Saint Maria Goretti. The simple story of Maria Goretti has touched millions. The daughter of a poor Italian tenant farmer, she never learned to read or write. One afternoon in 1902, Maria, not quite 12, was in her cottage mending a shirt. Outside, a cart stopped. An 18-year-old neighbor, Alessandro Serenelli, ran inside. He seized Maria and pulled her into a bedroom. She struggled and tried to call for help, gasping that she'd rather be killed than submit to him. Alessandro began blindly striking at her with a long dagger. Maria was taken to a hospital, but before she died, 24 hours after the incident, she forgave her attacker. Serenelli was sentenced to 30 years in prison. For a long time, he remained surly and unrepentant. One night, he had a dream or vision of Maria gathering flowers and offering them to him, which changed his life. Released after 27 years, his first act was to beg forgiveness of Maria's mother. At Maria Goretti's canonization in 1950, 66-year-old Alessandro Serenelli cried tears of joy as he knelt among the 250,000 people assembled at St. Peter's Square. There's more about the saints, along with inspiration and Catholic resources, at our website, saintoftheday.org. From Franciscan Media, this has been Saint of the Day.
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5: Well, I want to welcome you to the program. This is Dr. Tom Curran. I'm with Father Kurt Nagel. Father Nagel, happy 250th anniversary of the founding of our country.
7: Thank you very much. Exciting times we live in. I remember the bicentennial. Do you remember that, Tom?
5: I do. 1976. I remember that. I was 12 years old. Yeah. What do you remember specifically? I only have a couple of distinct memories, to be honest.
7: I do remember the little TV blurbs on it all the time, and it definitely was a thing. The day itself, I don't remember doing anything special, other than typical 4th of July stuff on the actual bicentennial. But I do remember my parents going to see 1776, the musical that came out at that point. It came to Portland, and they went to see that, or Seattle. So I do remember it was a thing, but I can't remember a whole lot of details.
5: Yeah, I wish I could say the enduring detail I remember is the quarter.
7: Yeah,
5: they had
7: the
5: bicentennial coins, the quarter had the 1776 to 1976.
7: Yeah, I do remember that. And they had the bicentennial moments on TV, little blurbs about the history.
5: Yeah. Okay. I don't quite even remember that. I do think that I just have like this vague memory that it was sort of a bigger deal on the 4th of July. Now, I grew up in Boston, and so down along the Charles River, they have the kind of famous, playing of, sort of Americana type music and very patriotic and all of that. And I think we probably had we would have cookouts, 4th of July cookouts at our house. And that meant 50 first cousins and uncles and aunts over. So that was fun. We're up against 250 right now, and we're going to dive into some history, and we're going to lean on you, Father.
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5: Getting started, we should begin, Father, with a scripture and a prayer.
7: So let's begin with Psalm 8, verse 2-3. O Lord, our Lord, how glorious is your name over all the earth. You have exalted your majesty above the heavens, and on the mouths of babes and sucklings you have fashioned praise because of your foes, to silence the hostile and the vengeful. When I behold that your heavens, the work of your fingers, the moon and the stars which you have set in place, what is man that you should be mindful of him, the son of man that you should care for him? Gracious God, we do ask your blessings upon us today and our country in this time surrounding just after the 250th anniversary of the United States. We ask you to bless us, our own faith as well in this country, which has been a blessing to the world for religious liberty. And we ask all these goods through Christ our Lord. In the name of the Father, Amen. The Son, and the Holy Spirit. Amen.
5: Amen. Thank you, Father. I appreciate that. Well, we're going to draw on the fact that not only, Father, are you a Catholic Christian priest of Jesus Christ, but you have an academic background that has a little bit to do with American history. Now, a lot of folks already know this, but for those who don't, just give us just a little sliver of your own studies into American history.
7: Well, it's true. It's been a long time, but I did study American history specifically in graduate school. My original idea was I had discerned the idea of being a professor of history, a historian. And I started at the University of Washington and then went to Johns Hopkins University in Baltimore for my doctorate. And so my actual specialty was not, it's a little earlier than this. It was during the colonial era, the French and Indian Wars of the from 1689 to 1748, which you don't want to need to remember. But that being said, yes, we did study early American history and all its kind of its broadness. So I feel under a little pressure here, Tom, but I'll do my best to try to keep up the Johns Hopkins name here, and by at least saying I can remember some of these names.
5: That's great. It's kind of funny. I don't know if you're at that age where you feel like you've forgotten more than you've learned.
7: Yeah, well, especially, you know, in this topic, I it was during my doctoral program I discerned the priesthood. So I actually went straight from defending my thesis to applying for the seminary. And so it took a really big, sharp turn of my intellectual focus. I really had to put history away and just dive into theology. And so that's 30 years ago. No, it's 35 years ago. And so it's a little rusty, but, you know, again, I still do have a love for the topic, American history. And so, yeah, it's been a while, but hopefully something sticks.
5: So broadly speaking, this is a, you know, humanity. It's and it's almost not quite a social science, but the methodologies used had a scientific basis to them. It wasn't not people don't think of that, like the hard sciences, but like the soft sciences. So as you went in your study, your doctoral research in history, you then moved into philosophy and theology. What was that like? What was that like in terms of just some of the approaches that you had to utilize?
7: Well, you know, you bring up, again, historiography, I'm talking about the 1980s and 90s. That was actually a debatable issue. I think historians post-World War II, they wanted to get away from history as literature and philosophy. The idea of that was, it was looking at humanity as a whole and trying to draw lessons from history, sort of an ancient or classical prospect. And then, again, science was big. And they said, well, we want to turn this history into a science. And so the quantification, all these kind of different takes upon history were big in the 60s and 70s and in the 80s, and legitimately so. I mean, there's really interesting stuff done with all the data and the graphs and all these sort of things that happened. But I think there's also been a little bit of a reaction saying, you know, ultimately history is not really a science in the sense of, you know, that we as human beings, there's something that escapes scientific rigor. There's something that can't be labeled down there, and try to. So it's kind of a both and. It's kind of a messy dialogue right now, at least as far as I understand.
5: Well, it's I think you see that in a parallel. So my PhD is in systematic theology, right? Mm-hmm. So you have some of the same types of wrestling going on. How much of this is associated with scientific rigor? How much of this is associated with more philosophical, foundational approaches to understanding reason, et cetera. So, it's an interesting thing to be wrestling with and thinking about.
7: I was just thinking, you know what, my sweet spot would have not been systematics, but historical theology, which is a branch of theology, and just looking at theology in history and how history changes and it changes history. That would have probably been interesting, but I never had a chance to go back and waste 5 more years of my life and get another degree.
5: Well, you would have loved the Gregorian University. So that was their approach. So their approach was, here's what the scriptures say. Here's how it unfolded in the course of history and its various formations. Here's how it then got synthesized into the teaching of the church. Now here's modern speculation that to continue to explore it further. So that was every class utilized that methodology. So I found it super helpful. And that was distinct from the Angelicum, which was more systematic, which was, let's take the overlay of the approach of St. Thomas Aquinas and let's apply the methods and the categories and the fundamental concepts, and let's see how they'll cast a light into these various branches of theology.
7: Those Dominicans, yes.
5: Those Dominicans. Well, it was super helpful for them because they were able to take any topic and they could apply the same basic categories and methodology and just watch how it applies over here in
7: there's something, and I agree. There's something, I think there's something attractive about having that, again, a basic way to look at things. And then it's again, the Thomistic idea, I would assume, at least I would hope though, if I was a Dominican priest, that I would take the Thomistic system and tweak it and change it, et cetera. But that I'd have a home base by which to look at the world. That would be attractive too.
5: Okay. Well, this actually has relevance to the 250th anniversary of America. America is an idea.
7: Yeah.
5: Or is it an idea, right? Is there an idea of America that the founding fathers had? And I know this is sort of a long lasting conversation, at least 50 years old, around what was the faith of our fathers? What was the faith of the founding fathers of the United States? And as we, you know, we actually are airing this on the 6th of July, so it's past the 4th now. And so just to say, well, what was that all about? How did they approach the concept of God, and how Christian were they? And were there different sort of camps? Because we see God showing up in the Declaration of Independence 4 times. Nature's God, endowed by their creator, the supreme judge of the world, the protection of divine providence. Right? These are statements that we find in one of the core documents that found our country.
7: You know, that's a It's obviously, it's a very topical question, not just for historians, but also for politicians and for citizens. And that's because in our current context, I would say the biggest division within our country or our society is between those with a theistic background, whether you're Catholic, Jew, Muslim, whatever it is, but having that the idea of faith and a belief in God, as opposed to those who don't. What because that really looks at who is the human person, who is man. And so I do think that ultimately what you're looking at here is if we divide as a country and these splits start to happen and we see all these people and we wonder, you know, what are you thinking? How could you think that? We have two very different worldviews. And so I do think that this question is hugely important even today in terms of how we try to understand ourselves as America and the future of America. Going back and saying, okay, usually if we look at ourselves, you say, who I am today has something to do with who I used to be. There's a growth here, but I haven't changed. I'm still the same species, so to speak. And so I was thinking about this in terms of the founders. You know, on the one hand, you could say, okay, there are those references to God in the Declaration, but those could be very deistic. There's no mention of Jesus Christ, the Trinity, et cetera. That indicates at some level, okay, there's some maneuvering here, because there certainly were Orthodox Christians in Philadelphia at the time. I would say, roughly speaking, if you took a poll, I think it would be pretty Christian. If you looked at who got the airtime, they didn't have airtime there, I think those who had a non-Orthodox understanding of Christianity had a larger role, or at least profile, than those who didn't. So again, I think that's part of the reason why we have, okay, you're looking at Jefferson, you're looking at Franklin, Benjamin Franklin, even Washington. Again, there's questions, okay, how Orthodox Protestant were they? But if you look at the people who, you know their names down at the bottom of the Declaration, but you don't know who those guys are, that's where you're going to get more people say, yeah, this is just a guy who went to the local Presbyterian church or the Anglican church down south.
5: Well, you raise several things that are worth reflecting on. You know, the first is, it's like, okay, who I am today is somehow associated with where I've come from and the things that shape how I see the world, right? So you talked about sort of like the framework or the worldview that we have. And I think oftentimes we act in a way that maybe not is so conscious or intentionally associated with specific beliefs, but it's sort of unconsciously held. It's in the atmosphere, right? That's the concept of culture. And I think that's often the level at which many of us just operate day to day. And so just as a, for instance, when I think about the, you know, these founding fathers, whether they were, you know, so fervently Protestant in tradition, Orthodox Protestantism in terms of Trinitarian belief, there was a way in which it was just in the air that there was a God. This God was somehow involved in what they were doing, at least as a moral ground, if not also a motivating force for justice, for the common good, for an understanding of the human person. The fundamental concepts that were motivating them to live the way they were living and to put their lives at risk. In terms of taking a revolutionary stance towards towards the English. And so we have about 30 seconds left in this segment, Father. So how about that for teeing up a question? If you want to give a basic response to start, then we can dive in.
7: Well, I think that, I'd rather wait for the, I have a fuller answer, but just think of the difference between the American Revolution and the French Revolution.
5: Yeah, okay, great. So why don't we start with that?
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5: So as we come back around, we can ask ourselves the question, okay, we take a look at the French Revolution versus the American Revolution. You want to give a fuller answer. So why don't you dive in?
7: So here's what I say. In the American Revolution, there's even a question, how revolutionary was American Revolution? Because there's arguments about that. In some ways, it was seen as kind of a conservative thing. No taxation without representation. That's kind of old school, actually, in the idea of that's what the Parliament was fighting for in the Civil Wars of England. You know, so again, they were very sort of mainstream in some ways, but the questions about religion, etc. You're right in what you said earlier. It was just a Christian culture. I mean, you had a few guys running around being deists, etc., and they might have been overrepresentative in the print culture of the time. But everybody was, again, America is Protestant Christian at this time. It doesn't mean there's not a few Catholics down in Maryland. It doesn't mean there's not a few Jews up in Connecticut or something. But basically, whether you were even a believer, you were a Protestant atheist if you were an atheist, in the sense that that was just the environment and everybody. And so the thing is, you had to pretend to be a Orthodox Christian at some level, probably, for social acceptance. Unless you were at the highest level of society, you probably kept those doubts to yourself just because it was really not done to say those sort of things. So again, Christian culture completely. And I would say the revolution itself depended upon the faith. Certainly, there was never any attack during the revolution in America upon Christian beliefs, Christian churches. In fact, they broadened by bringing in Catholics. They broadened who was acceptable within the society. It doesn't mean there wasn't anti-Catholicism still there, but officially and intentionally, there was an intent to say, okay, Catholics, you're part of our team. Now, the French Revolution is very different. There you really do have a fervent militant atheist group there where they see the church, and this is the Catholic Church mostly, as the enemy of progress. This would not be the way the American revolutionary leadership saw it at all. They would say, no, whether I believe in it or not, as a member of Continental Congress, I'm going to support the churches because only with those moral virtues is this republic going to last. As the French said, no, our republic, we don't have any place for the faith here. You're an enemy, church, against our vision of freedom. So again, two very different visions, and why some people say the American Revolution, it's not that revolutionary.
5: Well, so let's take a look at this then in terms of sort of where we're at today, right? Because again, if they had that mindset back then, 250 years ago, that was, let's say, soaked in a Christian vision of the world, even if it wasn't fully Orthodox, et cetera, it was just in the atmosphere. It was taken for granted. Now we go ahead 250 years, here we are. And some of the things that we take for granted are oftentimes at a popular level, a type of maybe not rigorously held, but popularly held kind of logical positivism, that all that exists is material. And the way to understand things is through scientific methodology. And we lack an appreciation for, or a formation in, or an engagement with philosophical or spiritual modes of knowing, and the way that those actually inform the most important ways that we look at life.
7: I agree completely. There's been this huge Copernican revolution, another revolution, but the idea of, and that's why we have the divisions we have, is that we're living out of that church change. That some people still have the idea, no, of course, this is what marriage is. This is what life is like. This is who we are as human beings. This is how society is supposed to be. This would be the common good. And other people saying, are you crazy? That's all nonsense. You got it all wrong. And so we don't have a common environment or atmosphere. Instead, we have this turbulence where these two worldviews are at loggerheads, and it ends up being, you can look at the other side, the Blues or the Reds or whoever you want to say, the Progressives or the whatever you want to call on the other side, and you could say, I think those people hold me in disdain. I think those people don't get me, and they're a danger to me because of their beliefs. That's the dangerous part of the society today, is because we're fighting for and arguing about first principles, the very axioms of what we believe in society. And the danger here is, and I've preached about this, is democracy is the strongest form of government if a large majority of the people have a common view, philosophical view.
5: Yeah.
7: Just simply arguing about policies, et cetera. Then democracy works really great. But if you're arguing about first principles, like whether there's a God or not, or again, who the human person is slavery okay? You're not gonna surrender if you lose the vote. You're gonna say, I can't accept that loss. I'm gonna have to take to the streets. So that's what we're dealing with here.
5: So and I'm gonna say the same thing in different words, I think, but I want you to kind of bounce off of it, and that is, there was this idea 50 years ago that was operative, which was, you could call it common sense, that the world had a rational, it was reasonable, that reason had the ability to come in contact with reality and was able to suss out, let's call it even just the natural law in the heart, right? The Ten Commandments kind of were inscribed in everybody's heart and bubbled up in everybody's conscience. And we could just say, reasonably speaking, we're all after the common good. And so there was, if you will, an implied understanding that there was a common human nature. Okay, a common human nature is it's a philosophical stance towards the world. And if there is no spiritual, invisible human nature that binds us all together and is the basis for us to be able to communicate and have authentic dialogue, that we live in a world that's reasonable and you can put forward positions that are rational, then now you can actually have a dialogue or a debate about ideas and about positions that people hold in a way that's respectful and is operating within a vision that says we share a common human nature and we should be aiming for a common good as a nation, and even universal set of goods and rights that are based on that nature.
7: It's interesting. You're describing, I think, the philosophical school of realism, which is really not accepted by any philosophical departments outside of the Catholic Church. Yeah. And it's ironic that if philosophy is about reason, and we have this realist view of saying, you just described it very well. This is the way it is, and we can argue about it because we can both. It's objective. We have reason. We have our senses, and we look at this material world. So in that sense, we're materialistic in that way, which is ironic because those who don't believe this now would call themselves materialists, but it's all about the individual. The only thing that matters is the individual's will. And so, again, if I want to say I get to choose my gender or whatever else it is, you have no outside way to argue about that. There is no objective outside reality that we can both come to some sort of, through observation and reason, come to some sort of agreement. So it's that sort of, again, that individualism, expressive individualism, people say, that's the operative norm in secular society today.
5: Right, and you think of the implications of this, right? So we've talked about it before with regards, for instance, I don't want to go down a rabbit trail here, but regards to the LGBTQ movement, which began with lesbian and gay, which was based on a common human nature. I was born that way. It was my nature, right? And then, you go further down, LGB, bisexual, they're like, you're crazy. This is about choice. It's about the will. And I can choose to act out in ways that are homosexual or heterosexual. It's just my choice. But that kind of like contradiction and fundamental disagreement about things versus then you can go further down with transgender ideology, which is, again, about, no, everything's fluid. And it's not even that you can now even take the notion of homosexual and heterosexual and let those just become fluid and all reverts back to my own personal feelings. It's not even a willed thing anymore. But there's no Okay, well, wait a minute. Be consistent. No, that just goes out the window. That whole realm of conversation goes out the window. And that's just one matter, right? You could take this into a variety of things. But another recent example is in the whole concept of, is AI conscious? Or will AI ever become conscious? And I was listening to this supposedly high-level conversation between thought leaders in the realm of consciousness. And it was so sad. It took about less than 2 minutes for them to disclose that the leading researchers in the realm of consciousness and brain science are all materialists. And their philosophical presuppositions are that consciousness is somehow connected to some movements in the brain. So very physical. And therefore, you could find a mechanical or computer, a digital realm corresponding set of rules that could become identified as conscious eventually. And I was thinking, wow, this is so sad. Presuppositions matter. First principles that you talked about, it really matters.
7: And that's why we're where we're at, I think, today. That we can't agree because we can't really even talk with a similar language. The first principles are different. You said 50 years ago, okay, it started bubbling up earlier than that, but that's why you have these, again, you call them revolutions, whether it's a sexual revolution or whatever it is, but it's just a different way of looking at the world. And so people, I think, sometimes don't understand why we're so at sea and why we're so troubled and why am I so anxious about this is because we don't have a common, we have no common ground to stand on.
5: Okay, so one last dynamic that I didn't appreciate, but millennials do. And so my daughter is sort of at the youngest end of the millennials, my oldest daughter. And she really brought this to the forefront for me. And it was my whole look at the digital world and how I've helped parents, like how do you raise kids in the digital age and all of that. And one of the things that started bubbling up in research in the last several years is the notion of propaganda and the way in which people online are reducing their capacity to trust sources of information. The idea that someone has an authoritative capacity to speak and be heard because of their position has just diminished so much. And now it becomes a tool of power that I'm going to simply speak in a way that will attempt to treat people as individuals to be influenced to accept a position. And there's no sense of connection to, is this true or not? It's rather a will to power and an instrumental use of communication to get people to follow my position or my direction.
7: What was her take on that? Did she say this is the way it is and how it should be? Or did she say this is the way it is and it's dangerous?
5: It was the second. This is the way it is. It's horrible. And we ought to recognize that we live in a time that's not just marked by propaganda, but is marked by conspiracy theories.
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5: Father, talk about that. This idea that what's a conspiracy theory? It's that, oh no, the people that we ought to be trusting in as providing authentic understandings about this or that big issue or big happening in the world. No, we ought to expect that behind the curtain, there's the wizard who is presenting a false reality intentionally in order to manipulate people to accept something as real.
7: And I think we all know that that's taken off in a huge way today. And as you say, it's a crisis of authority. If the dominant and leading worldview in philosophy is expressive individualism, where the highest authority is in my world is me, and nobody from outside has authority over my experience, well, then that's what you're going to get. There's going to be suspicious of all authorities. And what that does to the church, let alone the American government, et cetera, again, who do you trust? And why trust anybody? I think, again, it's part of the crisis of our culture is that there's a crisis of authority.
5: So here we are. Welcome to our world, Father. Like, what has happened in our world in the last 50 years?
7: Well, that's why, I think the 250th celebration is different than the 200th celebration because of this. I think there's, I think people listening will know there's a crisis in our country and world in terms of all of these questions. And so, again, the very nature of is America good or not? That idea of, in 1976, we just coming out of Watergate, Vietnam. It wasn't a particularly sunny period of American history, but there's a basic sense still, I think, America is basically a good force in the world. There's dark chapters, but basically, if you put us on the scale, we've been the good guys in the world. And so the good thing America was born 200 years ago. I think today that would still probably be true for half of the people. I'm just guessing. But there's others saying, no, we've been very destructive, that we've been a force for evil more than good. That, again, it's part of that basic conflict there that changes the celebration a lot. If we can't even agree if this has been something to celebrate or not.
5: So do you, in your understanding of sort of the flow of history and as a historian, not only as a Catholic priest, but understanding the flow of, let's call it religious history as well as secular history and the history of the U.S., do you see any sources of a solution? Like, what would be a path out or a path forward that folks listening are saying, well, I can't really impact the sway of the worldview of big, big swaths of people? What can I do in my own life or in my own family? Because I've got some thoughts on that, because it's the journey I'm taking myself. But
7: sure.
5: I'd love to get your sense of just sort of the flow of history. Were there any sources that people turned to help them get grounded?
7: Well, anybody else but myself, not the Archdiocese or the Pope or anything like that, but in my own conception, it seems like this isn't very original perhaps, but there is a real decline of our society. This is again late empire time, so to speak, where things start, they don't work anymore very well, and what we used to consider true without thinking suddenly is up in the air. And what used to work doesn't, and who we used to believe we don't. So I think, again, as a Catholic priest, I do think it's time, what we can do is become saints. That's all we can do. I mean, again, I'm not sure that even if you ran for office or you got, are you going to be able to change this dynamic? Driven, so again, I think a lot of this is driven, it sounds like another conspiracy theory, but by, again, the internet, smartphones, and AI. It's all a system, and I think that's been a huge game changer when you talk about authority and government and everything else, of how do we, and even how we think of ourselves as human beings. I think that's been a huge, some people say it's just like a steam engine or it's done like some of these other industrial revolutions, but I'd say it's bigger and deeper than that. But, so that's why I say I don't think you can. It's why I have a flip phone rather than a smartphone. I just say, it's not good for me. But I do think what I can do is, you can always be a saint in any time, in any situation. You can do God's will. And then try to get yourself surrounded by other people to see the same way you do. I think you're going to have to write it out that way. It's not going to be pretty, probably, but the idea of it's really hard to be an isolated individual, but to have other people in the small communities to say, I see what you're saying, and we're gonna go to the best of our ability, go our own way. So I'm thinking small. That doesn't mean I don't think we should jettison the large, big picture of to be involved to the extent we can be, and to take our first principles and try to convince and do our best. But I really think look at your own relationship with Christ and how that can affect the people immediately around you. That's, I think, what we're down to.
5: You know, you said the two things that were precisely the things I was kind of expecting you were going to say, knowing that you've said before that one of your favorite sort of stages in church history to understand is the end of the Roman Empire. So sort of Leo the Great to Gregory the Great, that yeah. window holds a particular like fascination mm-hmm. for you. And if you stop and said, well, what did they do? It's probably both of those things, right? It was become a saint yourself, like withdraw Benedict, right? Withdraw, mm-hmm. and then gather those around you who are willing to be intentional. So sort of the Benedict option, if you will, is a kind of thing.
7: Yeah. Yeah, I would say it makes a lot of sense to me. Just looking at my parish, I think it's a dynamic that's already being played out. I live in Seattle. I minister in the Seattle area. You know how many people left Seattle in the last 5 years to go to Spokane or Idaho or Texas or Kansas because they wanted to be around people like themselves because they didn't feel like they could do it here? I get it. But that's the dynamic. I'm just saying it's already happening.
5: Yeah. Yeah, for sure. It's already happening. But in a certain sense, it feels like to me in this even next stage, like this stage that I'm at now, so 6 years removed from when we left Seattle to go to Eastern Washington. Now we're here in the Treasure Valley down in the Boise area. It's even more that sense of saying, okay, so you can flee to Egypt because Herod is trying to slaughter your kids. But at some point you've got to gather together with others and attempt to go deeper intentionally if you're going to be supported and encouraged and even held accountable in your call to be a saint. It's hard to be a saint as a solitary.
7: Yeah.
5: And even the solitaries would say they went out to go deeper into community, but just in a different form. I'm just thinking that there are not a lot of people who would be able to accomplish that.
7: I just see the vision, and this sounds a little weird. Benedict option, these other things, I would say the muskox. What's really cold, you're up in the polar regions, and the wolves are circling, and the muskox, they get all in a circle facing outward, and the little kids are in the middle, and the wolves can't get them if they stay together. So in terms of you can't do it by yourself, one muskox is just dead meat to the wolf. But if you have enough to form the circle, the wolves can't really get at you. So again, I think that's like an image that I use in terms for myself, thinking that, you know, to try to, and I see this in my parishioners as well. If you're just coming to Mass, that's all you do, and you're praying by yourself, and this is for yourself, then I think you're very vulnerable to attacks on the faith.
5: So if I'm doing a series of programs right now on my first book, my next book, the first one in this series, right? This series I think I've told you about, it's called Be Transformed. And for
7: I haven't
5: me,
7: heard about this.
5: Oh, okay. Yeah. So it's when I've tried to discern, okay, what's my call in the time that I have that remains? It's helping Catholics go from a dissipated or spiritually deflated life to the life of transformation into the saint that Christ is intending you to become, right? So that's the one, sadness, not being a saint. So try to become the saint and fulfill the God-given mission that you have. A lot of Catholics just don't know how to actually experience transformation. And so my first book is on my journey on the Camino, and it's called No Half Measures, Gracious Disruption, Hiking the Camino, and Living a 10X Life. And so each of those elements in the title matters, but I would say part of it is that for too long, we have been able to comfortably live a half-measured form of Christianity because the culture and society around us has enabled it. And as a result of that, we've fallen short.
7: Well, I would agree that, again, talking back to the founders, et cetera, you didn't have to be very Christian to still get a lot of Christianity out of it. Because, again, the society would prop you up and would prod you to virtue. And again, there was a lot of outside support, even if you didn't want it and even if you didn't recognize it. These days, that's gone. And you're either going to have to be intentionally strong together, or it's eventually you go down.
5: Right. Well, and this is the sort of the sadness, like what I said, I have this general introduction to the whole series. It's 9 books, believe it or not, that I have teed up. And it's basically 9 paths to transformation. And so the first one is be willing to be graciously disrupted. And to do something for me, it was hiking the Camino was going to fundamentally shift how I was living my life. And I wasn't living my life in a bad way. I was a very active Catholic doing a lot of Catholic stuff. But it was that willingness to step out and do something that was going to be extraordinary to create a new normal for me, to create this call to live a 10 gold coin life. That's that 10X life. Wow. Is that you've been given 1 gold coin, Father, and when you die, you want to face the Lord and say, I've got 10 gold coins for you. How many of us are confident that if we were to die today, we're presenting to the Lord 10 gold coins?
7: Can we even present the one he gave us?
5: Yeah. Yeah. I buried it. Yeah. And
7: that's I forgot where I buried it.
5: I forgot where I buried it. Or it was a really cool gold coin. I used it to do a whole bunch of fun stuff for myself. Right. So that's that idea that God's given you a lot of gifts, right? Whether it's your connections, relationships, your family, your personality, your talents, your physical abilities, even, oh yeah, by the way, your wealth and the time you've been given. Do we use them for our own purposes or for God's? That's a great first question.
7: Yeah. Yeah.
5: So that's that whole idea of the gold coin. And then I took very seriously the engaged prayerful discernment. All right, Lord, I'm meeting you in judgment. What's my status here? Not am I saved? Did I get to heaven and sneak in the door? But do I have 10 gold coins?
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5: Do I have 10 gold coins? And so then I just started to pray, Lord, whatever else happens to me in life, forge my life into a 10 gold coin life. And so when I die, however many years it is in the future, if I don't have 10 gold coins, it's not my fault, because I give you total permission to do whatever you need to do to my life, strip it, enhance it, change it, do whatever you need to do, forge in me a 10 gold coin life. And so when I face you in judgment, you have given me the path to walk. And so that's, you just start praying that prayer and things start moving. They start shaking. So
7: that's a good prayer point. The idea of the 10 gold coins, what's my credit score, Lord?
5: Right. Yeah. Well, and I can tell you one of the shifts, one of the like insights that came out of it was the John of the Cross insight about comfortable dissipation. That our attachments to the pleasures of especially touch leave us spiritually deflated. And this is him talking to, teaching cloistered nuns living a rigorous form of order. And they're like, the reason why you're not even a beginner, the reason why you haven't even entered the first stage is that you are attached to the pleasures of the senses. And, you know, he goes through each of them. But the one that he says is most serious is touch. And it's because it leaves us effeminate. It leaves us desiring softness and ease and comfort. And we're unwilling to do the difficult good. And as a result, don't live magnanimous lives. Ah, there it is. If I'm going to live a 10 gold coin life, I better be magnanimous. I better have this great soul desire, which then Aquinas identifies as having certain features, which are vigor, rigor, courage, and generosity. Okay. So if I'm going to start now, I'm praying for a magnanimous life. Lord, make my life great souled. I want to be a magnanimous masculine, right? So the feminine genius and the magnanimous masculine. And Lord, make my life marked not by comfort, ease, softness, and something that's satisfying, but rather what's harsh, what's difficult, what's going to be vigor, rigor. It's going to require vigor, rigor, generosity, and courage to face it. That's the only way out.
7: Well, how's the writing going? I hope that you're getting through that book. It put me on the pre-order list.
5: So I have the first draft done of the book itself, and I have the first draft done of the overall introduction. And excuse me, I actually have the first drafts done of the second and third book, and then three of the other books are revisions of books I've already written. So I'm five books in, but I've got to finish. I've got to actually bring to the finish line. So that's what I'm working on right now, is bringing to the finish line the Camino book.
7: Well, that's great. Do you have a date that you think you're going to be able to publish?
5: Well, this is the thing. I know yourself, right? So what I do best with is a deadline. And so if I can create, I don't actually have the deadline, but if I create that deadline, it'll help me be accountable to it.
7: August 31st is your deadline. I just got that from God. He said, you got 2 months.
5: So what would actually be fitting is if I did it on August 25th, because that would be the 2-year anniversary of me going on the Camino. But if I get an extra week of mercy in there,
7: I'm just saying August 31st. Please check in a couple months and on air, tell us how you do that, because you're just wasting your time here. You need to get done by August 31st.
5: Amen.
7: People are waiting for this, and you're leaving them with like one or two coins, and that's going to be part of your problem when you get to heaven.
5: But I face the judgment, right?
7: Yeah. You're too slow.
5: You stop and think about this, Father. All right. It's like, first of all, thank you. You know who you actually sound like is my dissertation director. He would send me like, when's the next chapter coming? And I'm like, well, and I'd give all these great excuses. And then he wrote back this really curt email to me. Just get it done. And I got to tell you, it was so motivating to just get it done. Stop with all the excuses, and I got it done. But it was that kind of radical deadline that was the force.
7: You're from Boston. Aren't you a Patriots fan?
5: Oh, for sure.
7: Do your job.
5: Yeah. Or next man up, right? Use the Seahawks. Yeah, you
7: August
5: get it done, 31st. Do your job. I love it. I can easily commit to that because I have so much of it done. There's no good reason why I couldn't get it done by August 31st, literally. Yeah.
7: Yes.
5: So, okay. But let's apply this to everybody else. So take those two poles in the ground. Okay. Let's acknowledge the fact that we're living spiritually deflated lives, and we're doing so in a time that is ever increasingly alarming, that the church is going to be not fulfilling our call to be salt, light, and leaven in this ever dispersing, fragmenting world. And what the Lord needs are saints. And we won't be saints unless we can bind together with others, not unless, but often because of the fact that we bind together with others who are going to be like, let's pursue this path together. And if we need a motivating vision, it's look at the future that awaits you, which is you're going to face the Lord. And don't just worry about heaven and hell. Worry about the 10 gold coins.
7: Again, when you're talking about the Benedict option or whatever it is, in that that's using a monastery as a figure, I think a better, not that I'm judging or anything, but what I think would work better would, again, going back to history, But it's not the Dark Ages. It would be in Elizabethan England after the Reformation, how Catholics dealt with life in early modern Britain after the Reformation. The only ones that really survived in England were manor houses, where there was some gentleman or some knight or some lord who had

0: think of than a monastery. What are you saying? Well, we're not monastics. No, but we have different levels of knowledge. We're in the world, but we have to stick together because there's that bigger world out there. So, yeah. I mean, again, that idea of being saints together.
1: So what's so interesting is I have bumped into Catholics routinely who talk about building a compound. And that word has some negative connotations to it. But what they're talking about is I want to buy some land and I want to kind of homestead where we can kind of, you know, be a little bit more self-sustaining and self-sufficient, and then get enough land to be able to build some other houses where our family members, our kids especially, with their kids, and we can grow up together and have a kind of quasi-community type of life together. And in a certain sense, ward off or kind of wall out the toxic effects of the wider world around them. That is definitely a thing on the one hand. But at a more, like, say, common level, it's what kind of what we're experiencing here in the Boise area, just the greater Boise area, where it's not that hard to live a life of faith. In fact, it's still very much the case where what you presume are people saying God bless you, and they've got scripture up in their businesses, and when I get together with guys in like men's groups and all of that, the idea of trying to evangelize, the big challenge is, well, most people around here are Christian, so it's not that, like, the enemy isn't at the gate so much, other than the gate of your, you know, your evil device, your smartphone and your digital world. That's where most of the pollution is coming in.
0: It is. I've already talked about that, though, so I won't do anything more. But yeah, it's interesting. So is it going to be the fact that, okay, your valley is going to remain a Rivendell, or is eventually, does it get sucked into? I don't think there's any, there still should be some sense of, okay, there's, and as you say, the enemy gets in no matter what. There's still need for community, I'm sure. And it sounds like there is already community there.
1: Yeah, there is, but it definitely is something that can be more intentional, because that's one of the other factors, is that the people that are like maybe historically part of this area, they're like, what are you talking about? The world isn't toxic. The world's great. You know, this is a really nice culture and society we've been living in. And like, calm down, relax. Everything's okay. Mm-hmm. So, and that's maybe too strong. It's like too easily characterized like that. Yeah. But there's definitely a sense of saying, we kind of like it the way it is, and we can kind of still ward off. We still have another 15 years. Like, that was the, we still have 10 years or 15 years. And so we got time. We don't have to sort of stress about it. I'll say this, that one of the things that you mentioned was become a saint. I refer to the idea of a density of concern. When I first started in ministry, my density of concern was the whole world. I wanted the whole world to come to Christ. And then it was America. And then it was my diocese. And then it was my parish. And then it was, well, now it's down to my own family and my wife and me, right? Now it's like the density of concern becomes incredibly narrowly focused on, okay, I can't take care of everybody. I can barely take care of somebody, my own self. Okay, and then I can kind of build out from there. So there is a way in which with the breakdown of Christendom, the density of concern does really have to become concentrated first on like the priority relationships that are part of our lives.
0: I just, again, thinking historically, I think that's true. I see that in the families of my own parish, the concerns for their own, you know, their own family, the battles within the house or within the family as well as outside it. But I do think the idea of, but we still do need a missionary, there has to be some missionary sense to it as well. Even in the dark ages, you know, the monastics would go out and in the darkest time and say, okay, we've got good news in the middle of this stuff.
1: Amen. Yeah, I think you're right. And so it's not as if there's one perfect way, but I do think that you're right. It begins with, I have got to really pursue Christ so that he is my everything. He is my all, right? For me, life means Christ. Death is gain. And then from there, discern what is your mission. And so for sure, folks, like, you know, you see what's happening in Seattle, but that's where God's planted you. You're supposed to be there. And there are many, many families listening who are in the Seattle area, and they're like, we're putting our stake in the ground, and we're going to fight the good fight on the front lines. And there are others who are like, well, at the stage of life I'm in or the situation we're in, we've discerned we've got to remove ourselves for the sake of raising our kids in faith, right? So you have to discern for yourselves. And

0: So in the last 30 seconds, Father, what would you offer as sort of any kind of closing comment on just kind of where this conversation's gone? And
1: well, we've gone a little ways from the 4th of July, but not really, because I do think it talks to about America today and tomorrow. And I do think that what we've talked about is the sense of the need for Christ in our society. It's always been there from the founders on, the need. But that I thought, again, your idea of, I don't judge people for their decision. They're discerning. If you need to leave, you need to leave. If you need to move, you need to move. If you need to stay, you need to stay. But just make sure it's God's will, not your own.
0: Amen. Well, we'll leave it there, Father. Thanks so much for taking time to be with me today.
1: My pleasure.
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5: Family, a prayer that we pray together is a powerful prayer. So please pray together with me our EWTN family prayer. Today we pray for those who are in nursing homes. Heavenly Father, we worship you. You love the thought of each one of us and wanted us to exist, and so you created us. Never let the lonely forget that you desired them to be. Shower your blessings upon those who are in nursing homes and make this time in their lives fruitful for eternity. Reveal your love to them. Deepen their love for you. And unite their prayers and sufferings to those of Jesus for the salvation of the world. Through Christ our Lord. Amen.
6: Behold the Lamb of God, who takes away the sins of the world. Take this, all of you, and eat of it. For this is my body, which will be given up for you. Take this, all of you, and drink from it, for this is the chalice of my blood,

0: In the name of the Father, and of the Son, and of the Holy Spirit.
1: Amen.
0: The grace of our Lord Jesus Christ, and the love of God, and the communion of the Holy Spirit be with you all.
1: And with your spirit.
0: Brothers and sisters, let us acknowledge our sins, and so prepare ourselves to celebrate the sacred mysteries. I confess to Almighty God, and to you, my brothers and sisters, that I have greatly sinned in my thoughts and in my words, in what I have done, and in what I have failed to do, through my most grievous fault. 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May Almighty God have mercy on us, forgive us our sins, and bring us to everlasting life.

0: Let us pray. O God, who bestowed on Blessed Maria Goretti a crown among the saints for her twofold triumph of virginity and martyrdom, grant, we pray, through the power of this sacrament, that bravely overcoming every evil, we may attain the glory of heaven. Through Christ our Lord.
1: Amen.
0: Dominus vobiscum.
2: Et cum spiritu tuo.
0: Benedicat vos omnipotens Deus, Pater et Filius et Spiritus Sanctus.

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Let us pray.

0: Mother Angelica, answering the call.
1: We have another call. Hello?
2: Hello, Mother.
1: Where are you from?
2: I'm calling from Clearwater, Florida.
1: Wonderful. And what is your question?
2: Well, my husband passed away in November.
1: Oh, I'm sorry.
2: And I have not been able to bring myself back to church. I watch Mass on TV with the Mother of the Chapel of the Angels. And I just can't bring myself to go back to church because I get so emotional.
1: Why can't you go back to church?
2: Because I get so emotional.
1: Cry?
2: Yes, I do.
1: That's okay.
2: It's just so hard. I really want to go back very bad, but I don't know how to go. I only moved down here a couple years ago, and my husband and I went together all the time, and now I have nobody here, and very hard.
1: Well, sweetheart, you have somebody there. See, Jesus is at your side, just like he was with these disciples. And your husband knows now that he is with God. He knows why you should go. And I make a bet he's praying for you that you do go. Because now he sees the truth, you see. He sees how Jesus is in that sacrifice and Jesus is in the Eucharist. And he knows, and he's pleading for you in heaven. Please let my wife go back to Mass and receive this awesome gift. He knows, and he still loves you. He's there, he knows, and Jesus is waiting for you. Every time that church door opens, he's hoping you're coming through. And you say, oh, Mother, every Mass, every Sunday, hundreds of people go through. No, no, no. Don't judge God like you do people. To God, every one of us is an individual as if no one else existed. Because he's God, so he can't judge God by man. He's waiting for you, and he cries too. Every morning, he waits for you. And every time that door opens, he hopes it's you, and your husband does too.
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4: Elisha prayed, "Open his eyes, Lord, so that he may see." His servant looked up and saw the hills around Elisha filled with horses and chariots of fire. Did you know that every Catholic is anointed as a prophet at baptism? And being a prophet means that sometimes people are going to attack you for sharing the truth, even if you do it lovingly. When that happens to you, remember there's an army of angels and saints cheering you on, Christians around the world walking with you, and above all, the God of the universe is on your side. Jesus said, "In this world you will have trouble, but take heart, I have overcome the world." 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
5: This is Father Joseph Mary of the Franciscan Missionaries of the Eternal Word. Let's pray with Mother Angelica.
1: Let's say a little prayer. Lord God, we are people who are very much like Thomas all our lives. We lack faith and we lack hope. We lose courage very quickly, Lord. Our pride prevents us from finding joy and self-knowledge and in the sufferings of the present moment. And so though faith is the threshold

0: surprised that it didn't have the immediately curative effect that they hoped it would have or were told it would have. But that person needs therapy. That's right, get therapy. That's a common refrain in our culture. Well, the problem with that refrain is, yeah, they may be doing a whole lot of things that are causing them or other people problems in their lives, but that doesn't mean that they're going to be a therapy candidate. Doesn't mean they have the will, the wherewithal, the desire, the motive to actually change what they're doing. More often than not, life has to change them because they experience the downsides of what they're doing. And with an eight-year-old, I mean, I do not do therapy with eight-year-olds. I will talk to the parents and I will find out what is going on from the parents' perspective. And much of the time, well over 90%, it's something that can be solved by working with the parents, even if it's a mood thing. Because a lot of times the mood thing is related to other aspects in the child's lives. Eight-year-olds aren't naturally depressed. Eight-year-olds aren't naturally discontent. There's stuff going on around them that you can work with. All right, well, I got to go. Things are all done here. Thank you so very much for joining me. I'm Dr. A. Always walk with God.
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8: 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And Called to Communion has been just a real blessing to really come to learn my faith. 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
3: I'm Rebecca Anderson, and I'm joined here in studio with Dan Kennedy. I'm his co-host of Life Talk Northwest, and this is your Catholic radio station. 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
7: Of thy kingdom, thy awesome presence, thy presence within us, thy presence around us, thy presence above us, thy presence beneath us, that everywhere we go and in everything we do, you are present to give us courage and strength and hope. 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Amen.
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9: 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Ankara is preparing to host NATO leaders for a summit on Tuesday and Wednesday as President Donald Trump presses Europe to take greater responsibility for its own defense. The White House says Trump will also meet the leaders of Ukraine and Syria on Wednesday. This morning, Russia has launched a massive missile and drone attack on Ukraine, killing at least 21 people, including 15 in

0: We know the faith because of the Bible, the catechism, and you guys. 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
7: This is Mike and Alicia Hernan with the Messy Family Minute. St. John Paul II tells us that family is the school of virtue, but for many parents, it feels like a school of warfare. Siblings, no matter what the age, tend to have conflicts with each other over an endless number of issues. We're here to tell you, first of all, even though it feels like your children will never get along, they can be best friends someday. The fighting doesn't last forever, but you will need to be proactive in developing strong ties between siblings.
8: First of all, give them the tools they need to resolve conflict. That means teaching them how to listen to others, how to ask forgiveness, and how to take responsibility for their own actions. Second, resist rushing in to solve every conflict for them. They need to learn how to figure things out for themselves. And last, keep perspective. These children will be in relationship with each other for a long time. And if they aren't getting along when they are 4 or 6, don't lose heart. They will have years to figure it out with your guidance. For more resources and ideas on resolve the conflict with kids, visit us at messyfamilyminute.org.
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10: Family, a prayer that we pray together is a powerful prayer. So please pray together with me, our EWTN Family Prayer. Today we pray for children in unhappy homes. Almighty God, we thank you that each one of us is fearfully, wonderfully made. You are our Father, and we are your children. We pray for children who have not experienced your love in their homes. Console them, Lord. We pray for those whose parents have separated. Comfort them, Lord. We pray for those who have no one to turn to. Be their refuge, Lord. Grant all children the security of a happy home and assist those who now suffer. Amen.
11: 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I'm Montse Alvarado with some great news. 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
12: In saying the Rosary, Mary invites us to join her on a journey through the life of Jesus. In it, the Holy Spirit asks us to imitate the faith and love of the Mother of our Savior. Because we say the Rosary with our body and our spirit, it should touch us at every level of our being. It is no monotonous ritual, but a deeply contemplative Christian prayer.

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I believe in God, the Father Almighty, creator of heaven and earth, and in Jesus Christ, his only Son, our Lord, who was conceived by the Holy Spirit, born of the Virgin Mary, suffered under Pontius Pilate, was crucified, died, and was buried. He descended into hell. The third day he rose again.

0: the dead. He ascended into heaven and sits at the right hand of God, the Father Almighty, from whence he shall come to judge the living and the dead.
1: I believe in the Holy Spirit, the Holy Catholic Church, the communion of saints, the forgiveness of sins, the resurrection of the body, and life everlasting. Amen.
0: Our Father, who art in heaven, hallowed be thy name. Thy kingdom come, thy will be done on earth as it is in heaven.
1: Give us this day our daily bread, and forgive us our trespasses, as we forgive those who trespass against us. And lead us not into temptation, but deliver us from evil.
0: Hail Mary, full of grace, the Lord is with thee. Blessed art thou among women, and blessed is the fruit of thy womb, Jesus.
1: Holy Mary, Mother of God, pray for us sinners, now and at the hour of our death. Amen.
0: Hail Mary, full of grace, the Lord is with thee. Blessed art thou among women, and blessed is the fruit of thy womb, Jesus.
1: Holy Mary, Mother of God, pray for us sinners, now and at the hour of our death. Amen.
0: Hail Mary, full of grace, the Lord is with thee. Blessed art thou among women, and blessed is the fruit of thy womb, Jesus.
1: Holy Mary, Mother of God, pray for us sinners, now and at the hour of our death. Amen.
0: Glory be to the Father, and to the Son, and to the Holy Spirit.
1: As it was in the beginning, is now, and ever shall be, world without end. Amen.
0: The first joyful mystery, the Annunciation. Because of the foreseen merits of Jesus, God the Father kept Mary free from all stain of original sin. I am the Immaculate Conception, she told Bernadette at Lourdes. It was to this sinless virgin that the angel Gabriel came and asked her to become the mother of the Son of God. In faith, Mary replied, I am the handmaid of the Lord. Be it done unto me according to your word. At that moment, the Holy Spirit overshadowed her, and Jesus was conceived in Mary's womb. Our Father, who art in heaven, hallowed be thy name. Thy kingdom come, thy will be done on earth as it is in heaven.
1: Give us this day our daily bread, and forgive us our trespasses, as we forgive those who trespass against us. And lead us not into temptation, but deliver us from evil.
0: Hail Mary, full of grace, the Lord is with thee. Blessed art thou among women, and blessed is the fruit of thy womb, Jesus.

0: Mary, full of grace, the Lord is with thee. Blessed art thou among women, and blessed is the fruit of thy womb, Jesus.
1: Holy Mary, Mother of God, pray for us sinners, now and at the hour of our death. Amen.
0: Hail Mary, full of grace, the Lord is with thee. Blessed art thou among women, and blessed is the fruit of thy womb, Jesus.
1: Holy Mary, Mother of God, pray for us sinners, now and at the hour of our death. Amen.
0: Hail Mary, full of grace, the Lord is with thee. Blessed art thou among women, and blessed is the fruit of thy womb, Jesus.
1: Holy Mary, Mother of God, pray for us sinners, now and at the hour of our death. Amen.
0: Hail Mary, full of grace, the Lord is with thee. Blessed art thou among women, and blessed is the fruit of thy womb, Jesus.
1: Holy Mary, Mother of God, pray for us sinners, now and at the hour of our death. Amen.
0: Hail Mary, full of grace, the Lord is with thee. Blessed art thou among women, and blessed is the fruit of thy womb, Jesus.
1: Holy Mary, Mother of God, pray for us sinners, now and at the hour of our death. Amen.
0: Hail Mary, full of grace, the Lord is with thee. Blessed art thou among women, and blessed is the fruit of thy womb, Jesus.
1: Holy Mary, Mother of God, pray for us sinners, now and at the hour of our death. Amen.
0: Hail Mary, full of grace, the Lord is with thee. Blessed art thou among women, and blessed is the fruit of thy womb, Jesus.
1: Holy Mary, Mother of God, pray for us sinners, now and at the hour of our death. Amen.
0: Hail Mary, full of grace, the Lord is with thee. Blessed art thou among women, and blessed is the fruit of thy womb, Jesus.
1: Holy Mary, Mother of God, pray for us sinners, now and at the hour of our death. Amen.
0: Glory be to the Father, and to the Son, and to the Holy Spirit.
1: As it was in the beginning, is now, and ever shall be, world without end. Amen.
0: O my Jesus, forgive us our sins, save us from the fires of hell, and lead all souls to heaven, especially those most in need of your mercy. The second joyful mystery, the Visitation. Elizabeth is overjoyed with Mary's visit. She feels blessed by the presence of Jesus in Mary's womb, and she is filled with the Holy Spirit. Blessed are you among women, and blessed is the fruit of your womb, she cries. Mary replies, My soul magnifies the Lord, and my spirit rejoices in God my Savior. May we always be willing to proclaim Mary blessed, because Jesus is the fruit of her womb. Our Father who art in heaven, hallowed be thy name. Thy kingdom come, thy will be done on earth as it is in heaven.
1: Give us this day our daily bread, and forgive us our trespasses, as we forgive those who trespass against us. And lead us not into temptation, but deliver us from evil.
0: Hail Mary, full of grace, the Lord is with thee. Blessed art thou among women, and blessed is the fruit of thy womb, Jesus.
1: Holy Mary, Mother of God, pray for us sinners, now and at the hour of our death. Amen.
0: Hail Mary, full of grace, the Lord is with thee. Blessed art thou among women, and blessed is the fruit of thy womb, Jesus.
1: Holy Mary, Mother of God, pray for us sinners, now and at the hour of our death. Amen.
0: Hail Mary, full of grace, the Lord is with thee. Blessed art thou among women, and blessed is the fruit of thy womb, Jesus.
1: Holy Mary, Mother of God, pray for us sinners, now and at the hour of our death. Amen.
0: Hail Mary, full of grace, the Lord is with thee. Blessed art thou among women, and blessed is the fruit of thy womb, Jesus.
1: Holy Mary, Mother of God, pray for us sinners, now and at the hour of our death. Amen.
0: Hail Mary, full of grace, the Lord is with thee. Blessed art thou among women, and blessed is the fruit of thy womb, Jesus.
1: Holy Mary, Mother of God, pray for us sinners, now and at the hour of our death. Amen.
0: Hail Mary, full of grace, the Lord is with thee. Blessed art thou among women, and blessed is the fruit of thy womb, Jesus.
1: Holy Mary, Mother of God, pray for us sinners, now and at the hour of our death. Amen.
0: Hail Mary, full of grace, the Lord is with thee. Blessed art thou among women, and blessed is the fruit of thy womb, Jesus.
1: Holy Mary, Mother of God, pray for us sinners, now and at the hour of our death. Amen.
0: Hail Mary, full of grace, the Lord is with thee. Blessed art thou among women, and blessed is the fruit of thy womb, Jesus.
1: Holy Mary, Mother of God, pray for us sinners, now and at the hour of our death. Amen.
0: Hail Mary, full of grace, the Lord is with thee. Blessed art thou among women, and blessed is the fruit of thy womb, Jesus.
1: Holy Mary, Mother of God, pray for us sinners, now and at the hour of our death. Amen.
0: Hail Mary, full of grace, the Lord is with thee. Blessed art thou among women, and blessed is the fruit of thy womb, Jesus.
1: Holy Mary, Mother of God, pray for us sinners, now and at the hour of our death. Amen.
0: Glory be to the Father, and to the Son, and to the Holy Spirit.
1: As it was in the beginning, is now, and ever shall be, world without end. Amen.
0: O my Jesus, forgive us our sins, save us from the fires of hell, and lead all souls to heaven, especially those most in need of your mercy. The third joyful mystery, the birth of Jesus. Jesus was born among the poor to teach us that true riches are to be found in him. We pray that God will protect us from the worship of material things and give us a love for poor people everywhere. Our Father who art in heaven, hallowed be thy name. Thy kingdom come, thy will be done on earth as it is in heaven.
1: Give us this day our daily bread, and forgive us our trespasses, as we forgive those who trespass against us. And lead us not into temptation, but deliver us from evil.
0: Hail Mary, full of grace, the Lord is with thee. Blessed art thou among women, and blessed is the fruit of thy womb, Jesus.
1: Holy Mary, Mother of God, pray for us sinners, now and at the hour of our death. Amen.
0: Hail Mary, full of grace, the Lord is with thee. Blessed art thou among women, and blessed is the fruit of thy womb, Jesus.
1: Holy Mary, Mother of God, pray for us sinners, now and at the hour of our death. Amen.
0: Hail Mary, full of grace, the Lord is with thee. Blessed art thou among women, and blessed is the fruit of thy womb, Jesus.
1: Holy Mary, Mother of God, pray for us sinners, now and at the hour of our death. Amen.
0: Hail Mary, full of grace, the Lord is with thee. Blessed art thou among women, and blessed is the fruit of thy womb, Jesus.
1: Holy Mary, Mother of God, pray for us sinners, now and at the hour of our death. Amen.
0: Hail Mary, full of grace, the Lord is with thee. Blessed art thou among women, and blessed is the fruit of thy womb, Jesus.
1: Holy Mary, Mother of God, pray for us sinners, now and at the hour of our death. Amen.
0: Hail Mary, full of grace, the Lord is with thee. Blessed art thou among women, and blessed is the fruit of thy womb, Jesus.
1: Holy Mary, Mother of God, pray for us sinners, now and at the hour of our death.
0: Hail Mary, full of grace, the Lord is with thee. Blessed art thou among women, and blessed is the fruit of thy womb, Jesus.
1: Holy Mary, Mother of God, pray for us sinners, now and at the hour of our death. Amen.
0: Hail Mary, full of grace, the Lord is with thee. Blessed art thou among women, and blessed is the fruit of thy womb, Jesus.
1: Holy Mary, Mother of God, pray for us sinners, now and at the hour of our death. Amen.
0: Hail Mary, full of grace, the Lord is with thee. Blessed art thou among women, and blessed is the fruit of thy womb, Jesus.
1: Holy Mary, Mother of God, pray for us sinners, now and at the hour of our death. Amen.
0: Hail Mary, full of grace, the Lord is with thee. Blessed art thou among women, and blessed is the fruit of thy womb, Jesus.
1: Holy Mary, Mother of God, pray for us sinners, now and at the hour of our death. Amen.
0: Glory be to the Father, and to the Son, and to the Holy Spirit.
1: As it was in the beginning, is now, and ever shall be, world without end. Amen.
0: O my Jesus, forgive us our sins, save us from the fires of hell, and lead all souls to heaven, especially those most in need of your mercy. The fourth joyful mystery, the presentation of Jesus in the temple. When Mary and Joseph came to present Jesus to the Father in the temple, Simeon the prophet told her, "This child is destined for the falling and the rising of many in Israel." To Mary herself he said, "And a sword will pierce your own soul too." We pray for the courage to stand with Christ, no matter what it may cost us. Our Father, who art in heaven, hallowed be thy name. Thy kingdom come, thy will be done on earth as it is in heaven.
1: Give us this day our daily bread, and forgive us our trespasses, as we forgive those who trespass against us. And lead us not into temptation, but deliver us from evil.
0: Hail Mary, full of grace, the Lord is with thee. Blessed art thou among women, and blessed is the fruit of thy womb, Jesus.
1: Holy Mary, Mother of God, pray for us sinners, now and at the hour of our death. Amen.
0: Hail Mary, full of grace, the Lord is with thee. Blessed art thou among women, and blessed is the fruit of thy womb, Jesus.
1: Holy Mary.

0: and blessed is the fruit of thy womb, Jesus.
1: Holy Mary, Mother of God, pray for us sinners, now and at the hour of our death. Amen.
0: Hail Mary, full of grace, the Lord is with thee. Blessed art thou among women, and blessed is the fruit of thy womb, Jesus.
1: Holy Mary, Mother of God, pray for us sinners, now and at the hour of our death. Amen.
0: Hail Mary, full of grace, the Lord is with thee. Blessed art thou among women, and blessed is the fruit of thy womb, Jesus.
1: Holy Mary, Mother of God, pray for us sinners, now and at the hour of our death. Amen.
0: Hail Mary, full of grace, the Lord is with thee. Blessed art thou among women, and blessed is the fruit of thy womb, Jesus.
1: Holy Mary, Mother of God, pray for us sinners, now and at the hour of our death. Amen.
0: Hail Mary, full of grace, the Lord is with thee. Blessed art thou among women, and blessed is the fruit of thy womb, Jesus.
1: Holy

0: Blessed art thou among women, and blessed is the fruit of thy womb, Jesus.
1: Holy Mary, Mother of God, pray for us sinners, now and at the hour of our death. Amen.
0: Hail Mary, full of grace, the Lord is with thee. Blessed art thou among women, and blessed is the fruit of thy womb, Jesus.
1: Holy Mary, Mother of God, pray for us sinners, now and at the hour of our death. Amen.
0: Glory be to the Father, and to the Son, and to the Holy Spirit.
1: As it was in the beginning, is now, and ever shall be, world without end. Amen.
0: O my Jesus, forgive us our sins, save us from the fires of hell, and lead all souls to heaven, especially those most in need of your mercy. The fifth joyful mystery, the finding of Jesus in the temple. After the loss of Jesus, Mary and Joseph found him in the temple. Jesus' explanation, "Did you not know that I must be in my Father's house?" was one they found hard to understand. With faith like Mary's, let us ponder in our hearts the many events of our lives that we find difficult to understand. Our Father, who art in heaven, hallowed be thy name. Thy kingdom come, thy will be done on earth as it is in heaven.
1: Give us this day our daily bread, and forgive us our trespasses, as we forgive those who trespass against us. And lead us not into temptation, but deliver us from evil.
0: Hail Mary, full of grace, the Lord is with thee. Blessed art thou among women, and blessed is the fruit of thy womb, Jesus.
1: Holy Mary, Mother of God, pray for us sinners, now and at the hour of our death. Amen.
0: Hail Mary, full of grace, the Lord is with thee. Blessed art thou among women, and blessed is the fruit of thy womb, Jesus.
1: Holy Mary, Mother of God, pray for us sinners, now and at the hour of our death. Amen.
0: Hail Mary, full of grace, the Lord is with thee. Blessed art thou among women, and blessed is the fruit of thy womb, Jesus.
1: Holy Mary, Mother of God, pray for us sinners, now and at the hour of our death. Amen.
0: Hail Mary, full of grace, the Lord is with thee. Blessed art thou among women, and blessed is the fruit of thy womb, Jesus.
1: Holy Mary, Mother of God, pray for us sinners, now and at the hour of our death. Amen.
0: Hail Mary, full of grace, the Lord is with thee. Blessed art thou among women, and blessed is the fruit of thy womb, Jesus.
1: Holy Mary, Mother of God, pray for us sinners, now and at the hour of our death. Amen.
0: Hail Mary, full of grace, the Lord is with thee. Blessed art thou among women, and blessed is the fruit of thy womb, Jesus.
1: Holy Mary, Mother of God, pray for us sinners, now and at the hour of our death. Amen.
0: Hail Mary, full of grace, the Lord is with thee. Blessed art thou among women, and blessed is the fruit of thy womb, Jesus.
1: Holy Mary, Mother of God, pray for us sinners, now and at the hour of our death. Amen.
0: Hail Mary, full of grace, the Lord is with thee. Blessed art thou among women, and blessed is the fruit of thy womb, Jesus.
1: Holy Mary, Mother of God, pray for us sinners, now and at the hour of our death. Amen.
0: Hail Mary, full of grace, the Lord is with thee. Blessed art thou among women, and blessed is the fruit of thy womb, Jesus.
1: Holy Mary, Mother of God, pray for us sinners, now and at the hour of our death.
0: Hail Mary, full of grace, the Lord is with thee. Blessed art thou among women, and blessed is the fruit of thy womb, Jesus.
1: Holy Mary, Mother of God, pray for us sinners, now and at the hour of our death. Amen.
0: Glory be to the Father, and to the Son, and to the Holy Spirit.
1: As it was in the beginning, is now, and ever shall be, world without end. Amen.
0: O my Jesus, forgive us our sins, save us from the fires of hell, and lead all souls to heaven, especially those most in need of your mercy. Hail, Holy Queen, Mother of Mercy. Hail our life, our sweetness, and our hope. To thee do we cry, poor banished children of Eve. To thee do we send up our sighs, mourning and weeping in this valley of tears. Turn then, most gracious Advocate, thine eyes of mercy towards us. And after this our exile, show unto us the blessed fruit of thy womb, Jesus. O clement, O loving, O sweet Virgin Mary. Pray for us, O Holy Mother of God,
1: that we may be made worthy of the promises of Christ.
0: Let us pray. O God, whose only begotten Son, by his life, death, and resurrection, has purchased for us the rewards of eternal life, grant, we beseech thee, that meditating on these mysteries in the most holy rosary of the Blessed Virgin Mary, we may imitate what they contain and obtain what they promise, through the same Christ our Lord.

0: The Chaplet of Divine Mercy.
1: In the name of the Father, and of the Son, and of the Holy Spirit. Amen.
2: You expired, Jesus, but the source of life gushed forth for souls, and the ocean of mercy opened up for the whole world. O fount of life, unfathomable divine mercy, envelop the whole world and empty yourself out upon us.
0: O blood and water, which gush forth from the heart of Jesus as a fountain of mercy for us, I trust in you. O blood and water, which gush forth from the heart of Jesus as a fountain of mercy for us, I trust in you. O blood and water, which gush forth from the heart of Jesus as a fountain of mercy for us, I trust in you.
2: Our Father, who art in heaven, hallowed be thy name. Thy kingdom come, thy will be done on earth as it is in heaven.
0: Give us this day our daily bread, and forgive us our trespasses, as we forgive those who trespass against us. And lead us not into temptation, but deliver us from evil. Amen.
2: Hail Mary, full of grace, the Lord is with you. Blessed are you among women, and blessed is the fruit of your womb, Jesus.
0: Holy Mary, Mother of God, pray for us sinners now and at the hour of our death. Amen.
2: I believe in God, the Father Almighty, creator of heaven and earth, and in Jesus Christ, his only Son, our Lord, who was conceived by the Holy Spirit, born of the Virgin Mary, suffered under Pontius Pilate, was crucified, died, and was buried. He descended into hell. On the third day, he rose again from the dead. He ascended into heaven and is seated at the right hand of God the Father Almighty. From there, he will come to judge the living and the dead.
0: I believe in the Holy Spirit, the Holy Catholic Church, the communion of saints, the forgiveness of sins, the resurrection of the body, and life everlasting. Amen.
2: Eternal Father, I offer you the body and blood, soul and divinity of your dearly beloved Son, our Lord Jesus Christ, in atonement for our sins and those of the whole world. For the sake of his sorrowful passion,
0: have mercy on us and on the whole world.
2: For the sake of his sorrowful passion,
0: have mercy on us and on the whole world.
2: For the sake of his sorrowful passion,
0: have mercy on us and on the whole world.
2: For the sake of his sorrowful passion,
0: have mercy on us and on the whole world.
2: For the sake of his sorrowful passion,
0: have mercy on us and on the whole world.
2: For the sake of his sorrowful passion,
0: have mercy on us and on the whole world.
2: For the sake of his sorrowful passion,
0: have mercy on us and on the whole world.
2: For the sake of his sorrowful passion,
0: have mercy on us and on the whole world.
2: For the sake of his sorrowful passion,
0: have mercy on us and on the whole world.
2: For the sake of his sorrowful passion,
0: have mercy on us and on the whole world.
2: Eternal Father, I offer you the body and blood, soul and divinity of your dearly beloved Son, our Lord Jesus Christ, in atonement for our sins and those of the whole world. For the sake of his sorrowful passion,
0: have mercy on us and on the whole world.
2: For the sake of his sorrowful passion,
0: have mercy on us and on the whole world.
2: For the sake of his sorrowful passion,
0: have mercy on us and on the whole world.
2: For the sake of his sorrowful passion,
0: have mercy on us and on the whole world.
2: For the sake of his sorrowful passion,
0: have mercy on us and on the whole world.
2: For the sake of his sorrowful passion,
0: have mercy on us and on the whole world.
2: For the sake of his sorrowful passion,
0: have mercy on us and on the whole world.
2: For the sake of his sorrowful passion,
0: have mercy on us and on the whole world.
2: For the sake of his sorrowful passion,
0: have mercy on us and on the whole world.
2: For the sake of his sorrowful passion,
0: have mercy on us and on the whole world.
2: Eternal Father, I offer you the body and blood, soul and divinity of your dearly beloved Son, our Lord Jesus Christ, in atonement for our sins and those of the whole world. For the sake of his sorrowful passion,
0: have mercy on us and on the whole world.
2: For the sake of his sorrowful passion,
0: have mercy on us and on the whole world.
2: For the sake of his sorrowful passion,
0: have mercy on us and on the whole world.
2: For the sake of his sorrowful passion,
0: have mercy on us and on the whole world.
2: For the sake of his sorrowful passion,
0: have mercy on us and on the whole world.
2: For the sake of his sorrowful passion,
0: have mercy on us and on the whole world.
2: For the sake of his sorrowful passion,
0: have mercy on us and on the whole world.
2: For the sake of his sorrowful passion,
0: have mercy on us and on the whole world.
2: For the sake of his sorrowful passion,
0: have mercy on us and on the whole world.
2: For the sake of his sorrowful passion,
0: have mercy on us and on the whole world.
2: Eternal Father, I offer you the body and blood, soul and divinity of your dearly beloved Son, our Lord Jesus Christ, in atonement for our sins and those of the whole world. For the sake of his sorrowful passion,
0: have mercy on us and on the whole world.
2: For the sake of his sorrowful passion,
0: have mercy on us and on the whole world.
2: For the sake of his sorrowful passion,
0: have mercy on us and on the whole world.
2: For the sake of his sorrowful passion,
0: have mercy on us and on the whole world.
2: For the sake of his sorrowful passion,
0: have mercy on us and on the whole world.
2: For the sake of his sorrowful passion,
0: have mercy on us and on the whole world.
2: For the sake of his sorrowful passion,
0: have mercy on us and on the whole world.
2: For the sake of his sorrowful passion,
0: have mercy on us and on the whole world.
2: For the sake of his sorrowful passion,
0: have mercy on us and on the whole world.
2: For the sake of his sorrowful passion,
0: have mercy on us and on the whole world.
2: Eternal Father, I offer you the body and blood, soul and divinity of your dearly beloved Son, our Lord Jesus Christ, in atonement for our sins and those of the whole world. For the sake of his sorrowful passion,
0: have mercy on us and on the whole world.
2: For the sake of his sorrowful passion,
0: have mercy on us and on the whole world.
2: For the sake of his sorrowful passion,
0: have mercy on us and on the whole world.
2: For the sake of his sorrowful passion,
0: have mercy on us and on the whole world.
2: For the sake of his sorrowful passion,
0: have mercy on us and on the whole world.
2: For the sake of his sorrowful passion,
0: have mercy on us and on the whole world.
2: For the sake of his sorrowful passion,
0: have mercy on us and on the whole world.
2: For the sake of his sorrowful passion,
0: have mercy on us and on the whole world.
2: For the sake of his sorrowful passion,
0: have mercy on us and on the whole world.
2: For the sake of his sorrowful passion,
0: have mercy on us and on the whole world. Holy God,
2: holy mighty one,
0: holy immortal one, have mercy on us and on the whole world. Holy God,
2: holy mighty one,
0: holy immortal one, have mercy on us and on the whole world.
2: Holy God,
0: holy mighty one,
2: holy immortal one,
0: have mercy on us and on the whole world.
2: Eternal God, in whom mercy is endless and the treasury of compassion inexhaustible, look kindly upon us and increase your mercy in us, that in difficult moments we might not despair nor become despondent, but with great confidence submit ourselves to your holy will, which is love and mercy itself.
1: In the name of the Father, and of the Son, and of the Holy Spirit. Amen.
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4: I just love the Sacred Heart Radio. I have been listening for more than 15 years, I'll say. It's been a long time. It's my go-to place in the morning when I'm driving. I listen to it, and there are times when if I can't go to Mass, I tune on it and I follow the Mass. So it just makes a difference in my life and brings a lot of joy. So thank you for what you're doing. Keep touching lives. You might not know it, but many people are touched. Thank you. May God bless you and strengthen you.

0: pray because God says to pray. We don't need to pray to change God's mind. We pray because that is our big connection to the Almighty. Do we need it? Like we need air? Like we need water? Yep. Because if, in fact, God is the ultimate reality, more reality than air and water, then we do need to pray as much as we need to breathe.
1: How many times have you heard someone talk about how important it is to be progressive? Have you ever asked them what they mean by that? G.K. Chesterton says, "Progress is a useless word, for progress takes for granted an already defined direction, and it's exactly about the direction that we disagree. We can't have progress until we've stated what our goal is. Then we can determine whether or not we're moving closer to it."
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6: And carried across the EWTN Global Catholic Radio Network. Welcome to Ave Maria in the Afternoon, examining the world through the lens of faith from the heart of the Church to help us navigate the culture. Here's Dr. Marcus Peter.
7: Good afternoon. Thank you very much for joining us on this hour of Ave Maria in the Afternoon. I'm Marcus Peter, and as usual, I am so honored and blessed to be with all of you today. We have an interesting program lined up. I want to begin by talking about an elephant in the room. I do not think this is the biggest elephant in the room. Nonetheless, it was brought to my attention this morning that sometime last weekend, Travis Kelce got married. And so, for some reason, there was a lot of attention paid to the wedding, and in particular, the prenuptial agreement. And that's what I really want to focus on. I really don't care about the ceremony proper. And it's not because I don't care about weddings in general. That's not true at all. It's that I hold marriages, as do all of you listening, to a high degree of not just expectation, but reverence. Because even if you're not baptized, there is a notion within which a natural marriage is a covenantal bond. And so covenantal bonds, even if the persons don't acknowledge the presence of Almighty God, are done in oath swearing, and therefore they are accountable before the only one who can receive those oaths properly and ratify them.

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13: 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We want you to be able to give your reason for hope, and that reason is Jesus Christ. And we want you to come into a living, loving relationship with Jesus because he's the only hope we have. God bless you.
14: Let's pray. In the name of the Father, and the Son, and the Holy Spirit. Amen. Holy Father, great God of love and mercy, you give us so many things in helping us and leading us in your will. Give us a life of full surrender. Give us a heart that listens to your Holy Spirit. Help us to do your will that we might live with you forever in heaven. We beg you these things, Holy Father, in Jesus' name, amen. Mary, Mother of Jesus, pray.

0: for us. Good St. Joseph, pray for us. In the name of Father, Son, Holy Spirit, amen. So tonight, chapter 6, surrender and discern God's will for you. And here we get the passage, Isaiah chapter 30, verse 21. While from behind a voice shall sound in your ears, this is the way, walk in it. So, all the way back from the very beginning, if anyone starts reading this chapter before any other part of the book, stop and read the whole book before you get to this chapter, you pagan. You can't, and Americans are very much like that. Just give me the core and then I can do this. No, you can't. You cannot take these steps that I'm going to give you without doing everything else. This isn't like one of those things about, okay, give me a sign and all of a sudden everything falls in our lap. This is about being in relationship with Jesus Christ and listening and hearing his voice as he speaks to us. It's very important that we're in this relationship and we're disciples and we're all these things before we get to this point. It's very important, huh? And so, the first thing we got to realize when we're trying to discern the will of God is that God has a plan for your life. Most people don't think God has a plan for their life. They think God sits here and goes, okay, go for it, because he gave us free will, that we can do anything we want. Well, you can do anything you want. He gave you free will. But he has a plan for your life. Before you were ever created, huh? One of the greatest things for that is Jeremiah 1:5. Jeremiah chapter 1, verse 5. It says, before I formed you in the womb, I knew you. I dedicated you a prophet to the nations, right? So what happens is, and there's more with that, and let me read the whole thing to you, because just to make sure, Jeremiah chapter 1, verse 5. Before I formed you in the womb, I knew you. Before you were born, I dedicated you. A prophet to the nations, I appointed you. So Jeremiah doesn't have anything different than us. The Blessed Mother, the teaching of the church on Mary, the Mother of God, is, what do we believe? When she was conceived, what do we call that? The Immaculate Conception. So before God even formed Mary in the womb of her mother, God had a plan for Mary. Now, Mary did not have to cooperate with that plan, did she? Could Mary have said no? Of course. If she couldn't have, then she would have been a dog. No better than my dog. Just created. God created every one of us for a specific purpose, right? Jesus, when they tried to kill him, he said, my hour has not yet come. The hour for Jesus was the moment he was to die on the cross. And that was what he was created for. That was the vocation of God. Years ago, a priest who's no longer a priest, but I was with him in a parish. And he got up on, I'll never forget it, I was fuming, I was so angry, because he got up on Good Friday, and he was preaching on Good Friday, and he said, during his homily on Good Friday, it was not God's will for Jesus to die on the cross. I almost strangled him, I almost got up. And he was like, you know, because God loves us, he doesn't want us to go through, he didn't really want his son to do that stuff. Excuse me, the whole reason Christ was born was to fulfill the will of the Father, and his Father's will was that he would die for our sins, period. And so when you get up and start changing the scriptures, or you start changing, God has a plan for every one of you. As long as you're alive, God still has a plan for you, right? You still are doing it. Every day you wake up, God has a plan for your day. And see, this is why discernment's so important. You have a vocation, a reason God created you, but every day God has a plan for your life. And that's why when we have a listening heart, we're doing that. And so, again, when people come and say, oh, Father, what does God want? Where should I go? What should I do with my life? I say, first of all, know that your life's already planned by God. You need to discover what he wants you to do. But you don't need to make it up as you go, huh? From all eternity, people of God, God created me to be a priest. And you can tell because it clicks in my life. Click, click, click, click, click, click, click. This is what I do. Even though, again, when I was thrown out of seminary, one of my guys who was a vocation director at that time, when I was thrown out, he says, Larry, we're throwing you out because it's like this. It's your personality. It's like you have a cancer. You'd never be a good priest. Well, thank you, Father, for sharing that with me. Well, God, I knew that God had a plan for me. And I never separated myself from that. When I was praying in the Church of Epiphany when I was 17 years old in Pittsburgh, PA, and I knelt before the Lord, the God of the universe, in the Eucharist, and I said, Jesus, what do you want me to do? And he told me to be a priest. It's clear it didn't happen the first time I walked in there. Huh? I had to do it for over 6, 7, 8 months. I knelt there every day. God, what do you want me to do? I'll do anything you want. God, tell me what to do. I'll do anything you want. Now, I had a girlfriend. My life was going in an altogether different direction. You know, I was a pagan in lots of ways. But I wanted to be married. I wanted to have kids. I was going to be a draftsman. By God's grace, I wasn't a draftsman because they don't need draftsmen anymore. You know, and I was going to do all these things. But when I knelt before the Lord, I gave him permission. Whatever you want, Lord, I know you have a plan for my life. And then one day, it's okay, be a priest. And again, everybody was against that. My father was against it. When I sat there and I told my father I was going to go to seminary, I knew he'd kill me, so I took my girlfriend with me. You know, Gail, after, and that was a whole other story. When I told Gail I was going, she was my girlfriend. She was a redhead. Oh. Anyway, so I never forget. And all our friends were getting married. We're only 17 years old, right? And they're already getting engaged, you know. Life was different then. And so the day I told her that I was going to go to seminary, never forget, we're sitting on her front steps, and I says, oh, Gail, I ought to tell you something, you know, and it was in the summer, and I says, you know, I've been telling you about I'm going to go off to school and different things. She says, yeah, I don't get that. What are you going to do? And Dr. Donnie says, I'm going to go be a priest. Well, then she's crying, screaming, and ran in the door, and she wouldn't talk to me. You know, just wouldn't talk to me. Then her sister, I kept calling her, wouldn't respond. And her sister says, she thought you were going to ask her to marry her that night. Excuse me. But, so here it is. Now, the priest, the pastor, would not recommend me to go to seminary. He refused to recommend me to go to seminary. And then I had to go to him and I said, okay, you at least got to give me my baptismal certificate. So I went to get my baptismal certificate off of him and he gave it to me. He says, good luck on your fantasy. He was dead set against it. You know, everybody, it was dead set. My father, when I told him what my girlfriend, I thought he was going to kill me. My mother didn't really care for the church at all. And yet here I am, I always called myself the black sheep of the family because I'm much different than everybody else in my family. And so here I am going to be a priest. Huh? Nobody would recommend me. My grandmother was supportive of me. She was the only one that was supportive of me. But she always thought it was a phase. And I'd get through the phase, you know, that later on I'll go and I'll get through this and then I'll come back and get married or whatever. My girlfriend thought the same thing after she finally started talking to me. She would write me, though, letters in the seminary. And I kept all my letters from seminary. And later on someone will find them and go, what was this? Because all her letters to me would always say, Larry Hot Lips Richards. And she'd put all these things. And so it would be like, because I was a very typical high school kid, huh? I was not, a guy you think about going to seminary. The Lord entered my life and changed me and put my direction in an altogether different direction of my life. Because from the beginning of my creation, God had a plan for me. God has a plan for you. And you got to believe that. You got to believe that your life just isn't a bunch of chaos that you try to make the best out of. Your life is a product of the plan of God that you have to say yes to his plan. Before I formed you in the womb, I knew you. And again, as we already talked about in the book of Isaiah chapter 1, huh, where it says, God chose us in him before the world began. God chose us in him before the world began to be what? To be holy and blameless in his sight, to be filled with love. So we already talked about this, but God has a particular will for every one of you that are here. God has a plan. And so what we got to do is make sure that we cooperate with that plan. But first, God has a plan. Okay, first step is we got to believe that. The second step is what we're going to discern is we got to have faith in his plan. God has a plan, and we got to have the faith and trust in this plan. And so what that means is that we got to believe that God's plan is better than our plan, right? Because you might have a plan too in your life, right? So God has a plan, you have a plan. What if they're different? And that happens most of the time. I believe most people only live their will in life, not God's will. And when they live their will in life, you can tell because they don't have peace, right? So they're always looking for peace. They're always trying the next thing. They're always trying to fill up the emptiness because they're not doing what they were created to do. Now, God can fix that. That's why, again, when I tell people about getting married, I say, you don't get married until God tells you someone to marry. Don't marry someone just because you think this is a nice person. Can you share your soul? And I always just tell my boys, gentlemen, don't you ever marry a girl unless she loves Jesus more than she loves you. And I'd say, well, that's going to be few, Father. Well, if I was going to spend someone the rest of my life, I'd make sure I'd pick the best. Thank you very much. Don't just find anybody you get along with now. Ooh, it'll be fun. You have to find out who God created. You do realize that once God has a plan, He knows who you're going to marry. He created someone just for you. But He'll let you marry anybody you want. Remember Ruth Graham married Billy Graham? She says, I am so glad God says no to prayer, or I'd have married the wrong person 3 different times. Meaning that as she dated 3 different men, and she always said to God, oh, this is the one I want. Oh, yeah, God, this is the one I want to marry. Here. God said no. Dated another person. Oh, God, this is the one. Look at him. He's so cute. This is the one I want to marry. God said no. Very upset with God. Found someone else. Okay, God, this is the one, right? God said no. And then He gave her Billy Graham. Huh? That she waited until God said yes. And that must be what we do in our own lives when we're discerning. God's will is better than your will. Always. God's will is better than your will. Always. He can see tomorrow. You can't see tomorrow. He wants you to be happy more than you want to be happy. And because of that free will He gives us, we can really mess up. But that ain't what God wants. That's why it's very important. Before you and I do anything, we discern it. We take time and say, God, is this what you want of me? And then if it's my will or God's will, I always do God's will. Always. Huh? It's always the most important thing. So, once you believe that God has a plan, and you got to believe His plan is better than yours, and you got to be willing to discard your plan for His plan, and that's going to take some faith, huh? It's not easy. I know. Who said it would be? Now, when you have faith in that, the next thing you're going to need is to have some patience. Again, when I was discerning God's will about should I be a priest or not, and I've done this throughout the years when I was getting my master's degree at Notre Dame, I do a whole, and I'll teach you the process I go through. And again, this is my process, and it's a process that's worked with me in counseling people and helping people discern God's will in their own life. Different people have different things. There isn't any one way to do it. But all these ways have specific things that need to be in place before they can happen, huh? So, once you do this, you got to have patience. And in Hebrews chapter 10, verse 35, Hebrews is in the New Testament. Hebrews chapter 10, verse 35. I love Hebrews for lots of reasons. But here it talks about chapter 10, verse 35 to 39. Okay. Do not then surrender your confidence. It will have a great reward. You need patience to do God's will. And receive what He has promised. You need patience. Thank you. I don't have that well. And anybody can say, oh, I don't have good patience. I know. And don't tell me. I already know. For a brief moment, and He who is to come will come, and He will not delay. My just man will live by faith. And if he draws back, I will take no pleasure in him. We are not among those who draw back and perish, but among those who have faith and live. So again, you embrace the will of God by making an act of faith, and then you have patience in the midst of that. Again, when I tell people, okay, when you're going to go, and now this is how you're going to discern God's will, you don't just sit there and go into chapel once and say, well, I was here 5 minutes, nothing happened, I'm leaving. God didn't say anything to me. You're going to have some patience. Might be a week, might be a month, might be 6 months, might be a year. Sometimes God does not give you the ticket to get on the train until the train comes. And that can be scary, right? I want to know my future. You know, God never tells us our future. It just is the way it is. I've never in my whole life had my whole year planned out. Never once in my life. Do you think that's going to be the way things work out? Absolutely not. Are you kidding me? Every time I plan a week out ahead of time, it gets changed. So we can sit there and put this nice plan together, and I'll say, okay, God. You know, that's why, again, James, in the letter of James, he says, if God wills it, we will do this or that. You ever hear, like, when I write anything, I talk about, God willing, I will come back next week from the Caribbean. God willing. God willing, I will go to these places he wants me to go. God willing. And it comes from the book of James. Don't be presumptuous that this is going to happen. You have to say, God willing. If God wills this, then it'll be. I want what God wants. He might change it. Is he allowed? Yes. Yes, I might have a breakdown throughout the middle of the year and might need to take 6 months off. It could happen. Please, God. But the reality is that we got to be open to whatever he's calling us to. His plan is better than my plan, even when I have my plan planned. Right? It has to be open to be changed. In the morning, I might have a great plan for the day. Almost never does the day go the way I want it to go. Can anybody relate to this? And so when it happens, you and I got to say, your will be done. Your will be done. Okay, you took me away. I didn't want to go. So again, you can make plans, go for it. But make sure your plans are tentative plans. If God wills this, huh? If God wills this. And that's an important thing. Okay, so then, after we sit there and we have patience, and we're dealing with patience, then we got to deal with the obstacles in our life to discerning God's will. And there are obstacles, you know, in case you're wondering. One of the obstacles we have is our past. Again, we talked about this a little bit in an earlier chapter. Too many people let their past dictate their future. Now, let me be very clear here, and make sure you get this in your being. The devil always keeps us focused on ourselves and our past. God always keeps us focused on him and the future. Right? So the devil is going to keep us focused on ourselves and on our past, and be it good or bad. But Jesus is saying, forget about it. Look at me and look at the future. Huh? And again, as I've talked about in homilies many times, the greatest example of this is who? St. Peter walking on the water. As long as Peter was looking to Jesus, he was fine. He could walk on water because that was God's will for him. As an aside, God will always give you the things necessary to do his will. Right? Always. Like again, years ago, and we had a big meeting with the priest and the bishop. And we were talking about bringing back the TV mass. Because a lot of our elderly do not have cable, so they can't get mass on EWTN. So I'm sitting there, we're arguing about bringing a TV mass. And so the bishop says, we just don't have the money. I raise my hand. Bishop, how much money would it cost? He's about $40,000 a year. I said, Bishop, you make God impotent. God has plenty of money. If it's his will for us to get this done, he'll give us the $40,000. And Bishop looked at me and said, oh, Larry, but do you think I meant it? Of course I meant it. Don't you think that God has plenty of money? Don't you think? Look at all the stuff. When I came here as pastor, you know, the place was falling apart. Sorry, it was. It was dying. I knew what the Lord wanted to be done here. We would start the Adoration Chapel, we'd restore the church, and there's lots of things yet we're going. And some people look and say, oh, we can't do that. Shut up. Of course we can. If it's God's will, he will give us everything we need to accomplish his will. If it's not his will, well, who cares then? We won't do it. So again, when you sit there and God's calling you to something, fear that you're not going to be able to do it. If it's God's will, he'll give you all the things necessary to do his will. Of course he will. Or why would he tell you to do something you couldn't do? That's not a good God. So, Peter, as long as he was looking at Jesus, he was fine. As soon as he started looking at himself, or he started looking at the situation, he started to fall. How did he get back up? He focused on Jesus. Jesus, help me. And he kept his eyes focused on Jesus Christ. So it is in our own life and our own will, that when you and I focus on Christ, we focus on what he's calling us to, we focus on the future, we let the past be past. Doesn't matter where you've been. It sure doesn't matter where you've been. Only matters where you're going. So you got to deal with the obstacle of your past. The second obstacle you got to deal with is sin. And we talked about that. We won't deal with a lot with it here. Sin keeps you from doing God's will because you're doing your own will. So you got to deal with your sin, as we talked about in chapter 3. The next thing you got to deal with is your fear. You know, what did Jesus say about fear? Fear is useless. What is needed is trust. It's in the Gospel of John. Fear is useless. Fear is useless. What is needed is trust. And so, if God looks at us and says fear is useless, then it's useless. So why do we let our fears determine what our vocation will be? Well, you know, maybe God wants me to do this, but I'm afraid. Oh, come on. God's already been there. He already loves you. He knows how it's going to work out in the end. You know, you got to sit there and look at it this way. Since God is an eternal now, you're already in heaven or hell. He already knows how it's going to work out. He knows tomorrow. He can see it. He's already been there. And he says, I'm here. Don't worry. Come here. I'm going to take care of you. Oh, I don't know, God. Oh, stop it. Come here. And you do it. You can't let fear enter into any of your discernment. Fear is the enemy of discernment. Fear can do nothing to help you with discernment. Huh? It's the enemy. Fear always comes from the devil. It never comes from God. I talk about it again. Fear is useless. What is needed is trust. Perfect love casts out fear, it says in 1 John. Now again, fear of the Lord is a different reality. But we're talking about fear that has to do with self, not fear that has to do with the Lord. It's a fear that's only concerned about self and what's going to happen to me. Okay? That's a different fear. So we got to deal with our fear. And we got to deal with the obstacle of our self-will. Again, doing things our way instead of God's way. And that's a hard thing in all of our lives because, again, my number one sin isn't anger, as many of you might think. It's wanting to do things my way. I'm very, you know, everybody here that deals with me knows that Father likes things his way. Is that a sin? A lot of times, not all the time, but a lot of times, depending on what it is. To do things your way can be a great sin before God. So we got to get rid of our self-will when we're discerning the will of God in our life. You know, okay, this is what I want, put it aside. We got to deal with it, and we deal with that before. Now, the next thing we got to help us now to discern, and this is key, is the Holy Spirit. The Holy Spirit is the one who helps us to discern. One of the gifts of the Holy Spirit is discernments of spirit, correct? 1 Corinthians chapter 12, verse 10. To one he gives the discernment of distinguished spirits. And so the Spirit, and when God gives us the Holy Spirit, again, to go in John's Gospel. John chapter... Well, let's go, before I go to John, let's see it in Jesus' life. In Luke, in the Gospel of Luke, chapter 4, verse 1, after Jesus was baptized, it said in chapter 4 of Luke's Gospel, verse 1, Jesus, led by the Holy Spirit, went in and was tempted by the devil. He was led by the Holy Spirit. Now, if Jesus, who is God, in his humanity, needed the Holy Spirit and to let the Holy Spirit lead him, so it must be in our lives. You see, that's why it's not magic. It's not superstition. It's not, okay, send me a rose from heaven and give me a sign. That's not being led by the Holy Spirit. That's being led by signs. You need to be led by the Holy Spirit. Jesus was, and then he promises us, after he was led by the Holy Spirit, he talks to us in John. He says in the Gospel of John, chapter... John, chapter 14, verse 26 first. The Paraclete, the Holy Spirit, whom the Father will send in my name, will instruct you in everything and remind you of all that I told you. Okay? And then you can go on. Chapter 16, verse 13. When he comes, however, being the Spirit of truth, he will guide you to all truth. He will not speak of his own. He will speak only what he hears and will announce to you the things that are to come. So again, as I talk about my men's book and I talk about constantly here, one of the greatest things to help you in this is a daily prayer to the Holy Spirit. A daily prayer to the Holy Spirit, where you give the Spirit of God permission to lead you. And again, the Acts of the Apostles are filled with how the early church would compel them. In chapter 8 of the Acts, and we're going to spend a couple times here, because I want you to really get this. I don't make these things up, as some people might think. Chapter 8, verse 29 of the Acts of the Apostles. The Spirit said to Philip, "Go and catch up with that carriage." And Philip ran ahead, and the main thing, and he did as the Spirit had said. Go do that. Go catch up with that, right? And so then again, we see in Acts chapter 13, 1 to 3. Acts chapter 13, 1 to 3. There was in the church of Antioch certain prophets and teachers. On one occasion, while they were engaged in the liturgy of the Lord and were fasting. This is interesting, right? So they're engaged in Mass, and they were fasting. They were at middle Mass, and they were fasting. We talked about the daily Mass thing the other day, about one of the things to help you in discernment. They were engaged in liturgy and the Lord and were fasting. The Holy Spirit spoke to them. He spoke to them in the middle of the liturgy and fasting. So one of the ways that you and I can be open to this is to fast and to be going to daily Mass. And then the Spirit can speak to you. It's quite good how the Spirit will come and speak to you. But then what you do here is, once you got the Spirit, one of the things you got to do is discern whether it's the Holy Spirit or whether it's an evil spirit. Because the evil spirit can come to us and appear as something good. The devil often appears as what? An angel of light. Appears to be good. And again, Padre Pio, the demon appeared to Padre Pio once as the Blessed Mother and once as Jesus. And he had to sprinkle holy water and say, "Praise be Jesus Christ," and the devil's left. But the devil can appear in all different kinds of ways. So, again, you got to have a discernment of the spirits. 1 John chapter 4, 1 to 6. And he goes through a whole thing about we need to test the spirits. And so the way we test the spirits is through the power of the Holy Spirit. And again, one of the ways you test the spirit is it can't go against Scripture and it can't go against the teaching of the church. It's always going to be for the building up of the community, not the building up of self. So these are tools that we can use, but these are the things we got to use is building up the community. Is it for the good of all? Is it only for the good of me? Again, there is no lone rangers in Christianity. It always deals with the whole community and how I grow and build up the community. And so I got to test the Holy Spirit. Okay, and so that's one of the things. The next thing that we use is we got to discern the Spirit. But another gift that God gives us in helping us discern the Holy Spirit, which you don't really hear a lot about in a lot of spiritual books, and that's angels, right? Our angels. The main purpose of an angel is to convey the will of God to us. Now, again, when you deal with Tobit in the Old Testament, Tobit is Raphael appears to Tobit in chapter 5, verse 4, and then he goes and he leads Tobias through all this different stuff. But he was the angel, Raphael, an archangel was leading him. And then he's the one that appears and says, "I am Raphael, one of the seven angels that stand before the face of God," or whatever it is. And so he appears, that's how many, they actually know how many angels they are, and they have archangels, and they have names for all seven. And it comes from the book of Tobit. But anyway, and then you get the Blessed Mother in Luke chapter 1, verse 26 and 38. And in Luke chapter 1, verse 26 to 38, the angel who? Gabriel appears and reveals to Mary the will of God. Matthew chapter 1, verse 20. An angel appears to Joseph, but where? In a dream. And so the angels convey God's will to us. So Padre Pio is very big, one who says, pray to your guardian angel every day. Because remember the old prayer of the guardian angel? O angel of God, my guardian dear, by whom God's love entrusts thee here, ever this day be at my side, to light and guard, to lead and guide. Amen. So you're asking the angel of God to lead you. Everyone here has an angel. And all these angels you were given the day you were baptized get you to heaven. So, if you have a discerning heart and you pray to your guardian angel, you have somebody that's always with you that's going to help you. Except, of course, again, like Padre Pio once, the devils or demons were beating the garbage out of him, and his guardian angel was singing, dancing around his head, and he could see his guardian angel, Padre Pio, and he's crying out to his guardian angel, "You help me! You help me!" And the demons kept beating the heck out of Padre Pio, and then finally the angel got rid of all the demons beating him up, and then Padre Pio says, "And I yelled at him, and I told him," and he felt very bad. But he could see his angels, and he'd always say, "Pray to your guardian angel," like when people would go, he says, "Pray to your guardian angel, something's going to happen to you today." And then again, an auto accident. I'd walk away from their auto accident because the angel of God protect them. You know, when I was a kid, my experience was quite interesting. I was 4 or 5 years old, and I'm at my grandmother's house in the city of Pittsburgh. You know, in those days, it was like neighborhoods and that. It isn't like Erie where, you know, well, Erie downtown is the way I was growing up. We all had porches or steps in the front of the house, and you always sat out in the front. You know, nowadays you go to your deck and you don't talk to anybody else. It's just you and your little life. And so, but in those days, everybody sat in their front porch, everybody sat in the front steps, and everybody talked to everybody. Everybody knew everybody. And so, and the way it was in our place, everybody parked on both sides of the street, and there was my grandmother's house, one of the few houses, had a big tree there. And so once I was out playing, again, 4 or 5, and my grandparents and everything sitting on the steps, and I was never supposed to leave the curb. And what the kids do? You leave the curb. And because something happened, I was running across the street. And as I was running across the street, a car's coming up and just almost hit me. But literally, before the God of the universe, I'll never forget it. As the car was coming up, I felt someone grab me and pull me. I felt the behind. Actually, someone pulled me from that car. And the car, my grandmother started screaming. And I turned around and said, "Who grabbed me?" "Nobody grabbed me." And I forget, my grandmother says, "It was your angel." And it was a physical manifestation of an angel for me. Because it was I felt it. I'll never forget it. Again, just weird stories for me. I know, but I can think I'm weird, but that's okay. I was driving when one of the places I was at was in Titusville. And so once I'm driving from Pittsburgh to Titusville, as far as Ordain. And you know, in the back roads of when you're driving at night, back roads and Route 8 and that, it's pretty bad. And all of a sudden, as I'm driving, my safety belt grabbed me and start pulling me back. Literally, it's like, pull! And it's one thing, what the heck is this? So I slowed on because my safety belt's pulling back. And as I do that, a big deer runs in front of the car. I'd have killed the deer and hit the deer and might have been killed by the deer, but my thing was being pulled back and it purposely made me slow down. It's weird. Do-do-do-do-do-do-do-do. But your angel has been given to you by God to lead you in the will of God. Because everything you do, again, you got to remember, every step you take, every decision is either a step towards God and His will or away from God and His will. There is no neutral steps. You're either walking towards God and His will in your life or you're walking away from God and His will in your life. So it's why we have to have this discerning spirit that we're doing God's will. And our angel, if you're praying to your angel and if you're letting your angel guard you, but I don't care. In me, it's just a very important reality. If the angels are real, and they are, and the teaching of church is real, and it is, we all have these angels, and they're there to lead us and guide us. To do something is to say the daily prayer to your guardian angel. Okay, so we have these things to help us. Now, but how do you go and make the decisions? And this is where it comes to the practical ways. How do you practically do this? You have 3 decisions. Okay, for instance, let's deal with the vocational thing. Whether you're going to be a priest, whether you're going to be a nun, whether you're going to be marry this person, where you're going to go to school, what are you going to do for a vocational thing? Big decisions in your life. This is what I always tell people. First, take a pad around with you. And you write all the different options you have on different pieces of paper. So, you have what college you're going to go to. Notre Dame, Gannon University, Boston College, Penn State. And you write, these are all your options. You put the good and bad of each of them. And you ask the God of the universe to reveal to you the good and bad of each of them. And then you sit with them. And then what you got to do, in my helping of the people discern is you go and you sit before the Lord, whether it's at home. The ideal place, though, is in front of the Blessed Sacrament. And you say, these, Lord, are my options. And if there's other options, give me those options. And I'll put these down, too. But each one, and sit with it, each one, hold it in your hand. And say, God, I'll do anything you want. You got to give God permission. I'll do anything you want. And whatever leads you, whatever gives you peace, this is one of the greatest things, in His will is our peace. I used to think it's scriptural. It's not scriptural. It's in a lot of the teaching of the church, but it comes from the Paradiso, Dante's Paradiso, and one of the nuns, that's one of the things she says in heaven. In His will is our peace. And it's became a great discernment tool in the spiritual life. That the way you find God's will in your life is peace. And peace, people, what is peace? It isn't just the absence of conflict. Peace is oneness with God, oneness with yourself, oneness with others. It clicks. This is what you were created for. You have this peace about it. Now, you might have to spend weeks or months with this, and you might be down to two things, and each one is giving you something. And sometimes you need help with this. I know both of these things so good. So first, if you could have a spiritual director, and we'll talk more about that next chapter. Spiritual directors will help you in that. But most people here will never be able to get a spiritual director. You know, again, in Father Wright tonight, he says, just tell them to talk to their spiritual director. Well, first of all, 98% of the people in this room cannot have a spiritual director because there's not enough people around to do it. Huh? I'm a spiritual director to very, very, very few people. Most of them are seminarians. All of them are men. I don't do spiritual directors for women because I think it's a whole together, altogether different spirit, women. I send people up to Sister Mary Andrew because she's a strong woman. I'll tell you what to do in God's will. Because to obey your director is to obey God. So if you have a spiritual director, then it's easy to find out God's will. Your director will tell you, huh? To obey your director is to obey God. But in that, you got to make sure you just don't get anybody for your director, because the problem is, like again, when I'm telling people, and I'll do this more tomorrow or Wednesday, is the best way to find a priest to be your spiritual director, I always tell people, is watch the way they say Mass. If the priest knows that he's holding God in his hands, and you can tell, he has a great gift of discernment, because he can know that God is in his hands. So if you can't perceive that God is in your hand, you're just going through the motions of saying Mass, blah, blah, blah, run from that person. Don't get them to be a spiritual director. Because if he can't discern that God is in his hands, he's not going to help you discern much of anything else. But that's an aside, and we'll deal with that more tomorrow. But you can ask the people that you know who are spiritual people. And the people you're going to ask to help you discern God's will have to be people that are disinterested, that was the word I was looking for. A disinterested person that can help you to bounce it off. You know, like I'm a big one that I need people to talk things out. I work things out by talking with people. That's why I do it this way. So when I'm making a decision, I pray about it. I talk to my spiritual director, but I talk to other people. Well, what do you think? Da, da, da. And I try to get input but they're all spiritual people. And why is this important? Because in the body of Christ, we make one body. And so each of us can give a different insight of the body and help us in our struggle of discernment. Like again, you don't ask your mother whether you should go to Gannon University if you're an Erie person or whether you should go to California. Because your mother's going to want you to be close to her, or she's going to want you to be far away from her. So she will help you discern by the way she feels. I think you should stay at Gannon because I want you close to me, but she won't say that. Oh, I really think you should discern this. Mother, shut up, because you are too interested in what I do. You're not going to speak to me God's will. So you need to find someone who doesn't have an interest in that, or that can have an interest in you, like a spiritual director. You know, like when, again, when guys come to me and I'm their spiritual director in seminary, my job is not to keep someone in seminary at all. In fact, most of the guys I deal with end up leaving seminary because I say, you got to discern God's will. Don't try to make me happy or don't try to make your parents happy. You got to make God happy. Huh? And so you got to make sure you're discerning that. But you can ask people who you know who are spiritual. That means spiritual means they're praying. Huh? And, you know, sometimes, again, as I was talking to Father about this before, he says, just tell him to have some common sense. Well, sometimes God doesn't work through common sense, does he? When he tells a 14-year-old woman, you're going to be the mother of God and you're not going to have sex to do it. That's not common sense. You know, sometimes God tells us to do things that the world thinks you're nuts for. You know, and so common sense isn't always the way. Sometimes God will take you out of common sense. But one thing he will do is he's not going to call you to something unless he equips you for that, right? Again, years ago, one of my spiritual directees says, you know, God does not send a person to China without first putting the love of China in their heart. You see, God will prepare you. Like once again, years ago, a kid I sent to seminary. And he was at seminary in pre-theology at Steubenville. And he calls me one day crying on the telephone. I mean, sobbing. I said, what's the matter?
1: Father, if God wants me to be a priest, I'll be a priest. But I love this girl so much, but I'll give her up for Jesus.
0: I said, so-and-so, get the hell out of seminary. What the hell's the matter with you? I don't want anybody going to be a priest that says, I'll be a priest if God wants me to be a priest, but I want to marry so-and-so. God's not going to do that to you. Huh? Come on. That's the problem. That too often, like especially in Ireland, you go to Ireland, a lot of the vocations were mother's vocations. You know, and they went and they weren't happy as priests, but okay, I'll be a priest because you either become a priest or a lawyer or whatever. And so a lot of guys became, and not just in Ireland, it happened in America too. Too many guys that got ordained, unfortunately, were vocations of somebody else. They were listening to their mother. They wanted to make their mother happy. Don't ever do anything to make your mother happy when it comes to the sermon of God's will. You got to make God happy. Your mother's interested. And again, some mothers are quite open to having their children be holy and doing completely God's will, even if it's against their will. But usually not. We all have a little bit of things that we'd like to see. Oh, I want my kid to be a priest. And he comes and brings this beautiful girl home and God wants to marry the girl. And you don't like her because she's stealing your son from being a priest. Well, that's just stupid. You got to do God's will. And you got to help them know God's will. Huh? So after you spend time, the way to find out God's will is what of these things gives you peace. And so and you'll know it. And when you know it, then you're going to have to do it. And that's a whole together different reality. And that's what we'll deal with the next chapter. Okay? So, the things that help you with your discernment is, again, to say a daily prayer to the Holy Spirit, however you're going to do that. The second thing would be to use the guardian angels, to say the guardian angel prayer every day. Get to know your guardian angel. Your guardian angel's job is to get you to heaven. And so everything you do in your vocation is going to help you in that regard. Huh? And the prayer I want to give, a beautiful prayer, is by Thomas Merton in his Prayer of Abandonment. And I want to do your will, and the fact that I think I'm doing your will doesn't mean I'm doing your will, but I know that that desire pleases you and you'll make sure it's done no matter what. It's a beautiful prayer. So you can look it up online. If Thomas Merton's prayer, it's a good one. The Lord be with you. May Almighty God bless, keep, and protect you. He who is Father and Son and Holy Spirit. Amen. We hope that this presentation gave you hope and gave you the reason for our hope, Jesus Christ. If you'd like more presentations that'll give you hope, we invite you to write to us at the Reason for Our Hope Foundation, 1273 East 38th Street, Erie, Pennsylvania, 16504, or just visit us at our website at www.thereasonforourhope.org. 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
3: Hello, brothers and sisters. This is Jim and Joy Pinto sharing with you about marriage and God's plan. Can there be anything more important or fundamental to marriage than prayer. God is looking for people who do not simply speak about prayer or teach about prayer, but who actually pray. The Word of God teaches us that we are to be at one with one another, lest our prayers be hindered. And so prayer is of the essence. Prayer is that place where we connect with God and where we say to one another in our marriage and in our families that He's essential to what we're doing. We must make time to pray without compromise.
4: In our marriage, there's three people in this marriage. It's Jim, it's Joy, and it's Jesus. We wouldn't be married for 32 years if we did not, every single day, pray. We pray in the morning, and we pray at night. We have done premarital counseling, we have done marriage counseling, and I'm always amazed at how people are not praying with their spouse. It is a power. There's so much power in prayer that we have over each other and for our children, and God shows up and does miracles.
3: You know, there are various forms of prayer, whether it's the rosary or chaplet of divine mercy or some sort of devotions that you're doing. We've done all sorts of prayer. But the key thing, again, is that you pray. It just might be for a moment at the beginning of the day and at the close of the day, but it so washes you and delivers the couple from, yes, I believe even demonic power, and it just fortifies the marriage. It might be as simple as just speaking a blessing and touching one another, like this. Joy, I bless you this day. May God's will be done in your life, and may He help me to facilitate His plan for your life. In the name of the Father, and of the Son, and of the Holy Spirit, I bless you and cover you as your husband. Amen.
4: And Jim, I bless you, and we pray God's richest plans upon us in all that we do today, that He would go before us, that He would be the light and the lamp unto our feet. And Jim, I bless you in the name of the Father, and the Son, and the Holy Spirit. Amen.
3: Marriage and family is God's plan for the world, and prayer is the fuel to fulfill that plan. Thank you, and God bless you.
2: Welcome to The Church and the Poor with Father Richard Ho Lung, founder of the Missionaries of the Poor in Kingston, Jamaica.
5: Today we'll talk about worship the Lord in holiness. We have the strangest set of people who come to a place to worship. They're every type of person. If you think of sinners, this is our people. And they come from every walk of life, from prostitution, they come also from selling drugs, marijuana or hard drugs. They come from prison. They're all squatters, they're all stealing. And yet, here they are, every Sunday coming to worship. People very often ask us, how do you manage? Don't you get depressed? Here you are, day after day after day after day, serving the homeless and the destitute. But frankly, brothers and sisters, it is a source of great joy. It's one of those mysteries that you really cannot explain. How is it that you deal with the cross? You work with the cross, the people who are the most forgotten, the castaways of society, and yet you're able to find in them something that is absolutely luminous and beautiful, which is Christ our Lord. Aside from the homeless and the destitute, as I mentioned, we worship the Lord. And on Sundays, you have this gathering of people who do their very best using their faded clothes, ironing them out carefully, coming with little hats on their heads, bringing their little bags, and with them they carry their hearts. And they tell me, Father, this is the big day of my week when I come and I worship and I meet my brothers and sisters, all other sinners who are just like me, and we talk about life. I found out among these people that so many of them were what you call squatters. None of them owned a house. They live in little hovels or shacks in the part of Kingston, central Kingston, downtown Kingston, where the entire area has been abandoned by anyone who has any money at all. They squat in these places. They live on dirt floors. They sleep right on the mud itself. In one yard, you might have six different people, all of them squatters, stealing light from the electricals that is on poles, stealing water from the government, but totally and completely poor. What a strange thing, how the Lord gathers these people together with missionaries of the poor. Then on Sunday, they all come together. They have no money. So we have no collection at all on Sunday. When we first got there, there was absolutely no one interested in the faith. Then as we developed the community and began to pray with them about the Lord's love for the poor, all this motley crew began to gather together. And they began to really come to love one another. Then on Sunday, we have this exuberant worship. What do they bring with them? They bring limes. They bring yams. They bring oranges. They bring potatoes. They bring two eggs. And they bring this as an offertory to the poor. A powerful and moving experience, as you could ever imagine, happens at our Mass. And in the Mass, they also bring their musical instruments. Maracas, they bring also tambourines, wood sticks, they clap hands, they sing for joy, they praise the Lord, and they kneel with the greatest reverence and worship of the Lord. All of them hungry as you could ever imagine, all of them in many ways homeless and squatting, with very little food, very little clothing, and yet at the time of worship, as it has been described by so many of our visitors, it is like entering the greatest cathedral with the best of music imaginable. And even at the times when we bury these people who die, there is this great spirit of rejoicing. We gather together and we really begin to question what a God we have got. His great love for the poor reaches into their hearts and they worship without any sign of boredom whatsoever. But with great rejoicing, they praise the Lord and they worship Him. And I was so moved when recently a lady who died had a little bit of land in the country and she wrote it over to missionaries of the poor. And she says, Father, use it for your poor. The Lord is all that matters in my life. Use it and send some family out there so that they might be able to grow some food and live in peace and serve the Lord. And this is our worshiping community, brothers and sisters. The Catholic Church, the Universal Church. It's the same all over the world. God bless you.
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11: The year 750 A.D. During the consecration at the Holy Sacrifice of the Mass, a priest in Lanciano, Italy, who doubts the real presence of Jesus Christ in the Holy Eucharist, is stunned when the host transforms into human flesh and the wine transforms into human blood. The blood then coagulates into five drops, which are said to represent the five wounds of Christ.

0: First of all, we receive forgiveness because in confession, we come to Jesus himself. Another benefit of confessing our sins is receiving the healing that Jesus wants us to have. What is the benefit of confessing our sins? To know to whom we belong, Jesus, the merciful Savior.
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Where there is offense, let me bring pardon. Where there is discord, let me bring union. Where there is doubt, let me bring faith.

0: as to love. For it is in giving that we receive, it is in pardoning that we are pardoned, and it is in dying that we are born to eternal life.
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